rotation, end quote. If you were standing on Tutatis watching the stars, they would never follow the same path twice. Tutatis' unusual shape, chaotic orbit and orientation in space, as well as its history of colliding with other objects in its path, are what inspired Sarriaho as she wrote the piece. Tonight's guest conductor is Giancarlo Guerrero, six-time Grammy Award-winning conductor and

You've just heard Asteroid 4179, Tutatis, written in 2005 by Kaija Saariaho. The San Francisco Symphony was led by guest conductor Giancarlo Guerrero. Giancarlo Guerrero was born in Nicaragua and grew up in Costa Rica, where he joined the local youth symphony. From there, he studied at Baylor University and Northwestern University, and in addition to his posts in Nashville and Sarasota, he also serves as principal guest conductor of the Gulbenkian Orchestra in Lisbon. In a moment, Giancarlo Guerrero will return with music from Igor Stravinsky's ballet about a lovesick puppet. You're listening to a broadcast concert by the San Francisco Symphony from Davies Symphony Hall. I'm Rick Malone. Igor Stravinsky's Petrushka tells the story of the unhappy life and love of the puppet Petrushka, who was a stock figure of country fairs all over Europe. Stravinsky had originally thought of setting the story as a concert piece for piano and orchestra, but when Serge Diaghilev of the Ballet Russe heard Stravinsky play some of his sketches, he immediately commissioned it as a ballet. It had its first performance in 1911, the year after the Firebird had made Stravinsky world famous. In the first of the ballet's four scenes, we meet Petrushka, the ballerina, and the Moor, three puppets brought to life at a fair by their master, the magician. Petrushka falls in love with the ballerina, but he knows she'll never love him because he's so grotesque. In the middle scenes, he takes out his rage first on the magician's portrait, then on the Moor, whom the ballerina does like. The final scene is set at a fairground, and it's full of quotations from actual folk songs and cabaret songs of Stravinsky's time. Petrushka and the Moor fight over the ballerina. Petrushka is killed, but as the magician carries his body away, his ghost returns to hurl a last insult, and the frightened magician drops the body and runs off. And we are left wondering who is real and who is not. Stravinsky revised the score in 1947, and that's the version you are about to hear. Once again, here is guest conductor Giancarlo Guerrero to lead the San Francisco Symphony in Igor Stravinsky's Petrushka.

0: That was Petrushka, the ballet by Igor Stravinsky. Guest conductor Giancarlo Guerrero led the San Francisco Symphony. Stravinsky revised Petrushka several times after its 1911 premiere. The version you just heard was from 1947. He felt he had to keep changing it to fight unauthorized versions of his music, especially in the U.S., which hadn't yet signed on to international copyright law. But one of the ironies of this work is that one of the tunes Stravinsky uses in the opening fair scene wasn't an old folk song at all, but a music hall tune that was still under copyright. The original composer sued, and for several decades, he received a royalty check every time Petrushka was performed. I'll be back in a moment with the second half of this concert by Giancarlo Guerrero and the San Francisco Symphony, Ottorino Respighi's poetic and over-the-top portraits of the Eternal City.
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Welcome back to Davies Symphony Hall for the second half of this broadcast concert by the San Francisco Symphony with guest conductor Giancarlo Guerrero. I'm Rick Malone. Ottorino Respighi had two primary qualities which set him apart from most of his contemporaries. The first was his fascination with Italy's musical past. Nobody else was interested in 17th century Italian lute music when Respighi wrote his three suites of ancient airs and dances, which become some of his most popular works. The other quality was his willingness to go completely over the top, throwing everything but the kitchen sink into a piece of music for effect. For The Fountains of Rome, Respighi wrote this description, quote, "In this symphonic poem, the composer has endeavored to give expression to the sentiments and visions suggested to him by four of Rome's fountains, contemplated at the hour when their characters are most in harmony with the surrounding landscape, or at which their beauty is most impressive to the observer. The four fountains are the fountain at Valle Giulia at dawn, the Triton fountain, the Trevi at midday, and sunset at the fountain at the Villa Medici." When the New York Philharmonic played the premiere of Pines of Rome in 1924, Respighi wrote this note for the program, quote, "While in his preceding work, Fountains of Rome, the composer sought to reproduce by means of tone an impression of nature, in Pines of Rome he uses nature as a point of departure in order to recall memories and vision. The centuries-old trees which so characteristically dominate the Roman landscape become witnesses to the principal events in Roman life," end quote. The pines of Rome are the pines of Villa Borghese, the pines near a catacomb, the pines of the Janiculum, and the pines of the Appian Way. This was also the very first piece to use electronics as part of the score. It calls for a specific recording of a nightingale, and to this day, that exact recording is still provided to orchestras along with the score and parts. Legend has it that Respighi himself made the original recording. Once again, here is guest conductor Giancarlo Guerrero, conductor and music director of the Nashville Symphony and the Sarasota Orchestra. He'll lead the San Francisco Symphony in The Fountains of Rome and Pines of Rome by Ottorino Respighi.

You've just heard The Pines of Rome and Fountains of Rome by Ottorino Respighi. The San Francisco Symphony was led by guest conductor Giancarlo Guerrero. The San Francisco Symphony has recorded The Pines of Rome twice, most recently conducted by music director Esa-Pekka Salonen. They also recorded it in 1993 along with The Fountains of Rome, with former music director Edo DeVart conducting. Giancarlo Guerrero has presented 11 world premieres and made 15 recordings of American music with the Nashville Symphony, including works by Michael Dougherty, Aaron J. Kernis, Terry Riley, and the 2021 Grammy Award-winning Symphony No. 5 by Christopher Rouse. His recent recording with the NFM Wrocław Philharmonic of Poland and violinist Bumsori topped the Billboard magazine's classical charts. Maestro Guerrero was music director of the Wrocław Orchestra for 6 seasons. He's also served as principal guest conductor of the Cleveland Orchestra, music director of the Eugene Symphony, and associate conductor of the Minnesota Orchestra. He's worked with the Curtis Institute, Colburn School, National Youth Orchestra, and Yale Philharmonia, as well as with the Nashville Symphony's Accelerando program. Recorded live at Davies Symphony Hall in September 2008, Michael Tilson Thomas leads the San Francisco Symphony in the Symphonic Dances from West Side Story by Leonard Bernstein.

0: The Symphonic Dances from West Side Story by Leonard Bernstein. Michael Tilson Thomas led the San Francisco Symphony, recorded live at Davies Symphony Hall in September 2008. You've been listening to a broadcast concert of the San Francisco Symphony from Davies Symphony Hall, featuring The Pines of Rome and Fountains of Rome by Ottorino Respighi. You also heard Igor Stravinsky's ballet Petrushka and Kaija Saariaho's Asteroid 4179 Toutatis. These broadcast concerts are produced by the San Francisco Symphony, and music director Esa-Pekka Salonen, president Priscilla B. Geeslin, and chief executive officer Matthew Spivey. This broadcast was recorded by John Johansson and edited by Jason O'Connell, and the program notes were adapted from those written by James M. Keller, Thomas May, and Michael Steinberg. National syndication of these concerts is provided by the WFMT Radio Network. And don't forget that you can visit the Symphony online and find out more about the programs, the artists, and the orchestra at sfsymphony.org. The San Francisco Symphony's Keeping Score series is available on Blu-ray and DVD for an in-depth exploration of some of the greatest pieces of music ever written. Beethoven's Eroica, Berlioz's Symphonie Fantastique, Ives' Holidays Symphony, Stravinsky's The Rite of Spring, and more. 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Keeping Score, MTT on Music, delves into the background, the notes, and symbols of these great works, as well as the lives and times of their composers, giving you a chance to experience a piece of music from the inside out. You can find more information at keepingscore.org. 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

Welcome to Early Music Now. Today we're hearing French music from two releases from the year 2025. Music for a Mad King featuring Into the Winds and works by Gilles Benchois performed by Le Miroir de Musique. I'm Sarah Schneider. Thanks for tuning in. France was in turmoil during the reign of King Charles VI at the height of the Hundred Years' War. Starting in 1392, the king was plagued by a mysterious illness that plunged him into states of delirium or blankness of mind. This led to the transfer of the crown of France to her mortal enemy, King Henry V of England. In the words of French poet Alain Chartier, "We have erred so much that our rightful lord is placed under the guardianship of his mortal enemy." After a tumultuous period of assassinations, civil war, more English invasions, and violent acts of revenge, Joan of Arc helped to pave the way for the coronation of King Charles VII of France, but it would take more than two decades for France to regain all of the territories lost to England. Let's hear selections from a 2025 recording by Into the Winds. It's called Le Grand Embrassement, Music for a Mad King, starting with music representing the coronation of Charles VI in 1380.

Selections from a CD called Le Grand Embrassement, Music for a Mad King, performed by Into the Winds. Thanks for being here for Early Music Now. We're hearing various wind instruments on this recording by Into the Winds. And in the Middle Ages and Renaissance, wind instruments were divided into groups depending on how loud or soft they were. The O, or loud band instruments, include two types of ancient oboes, shawm and bombard, along with slide trumpet and bagpipes. The other group is called ba and includes recorders and dulcena, a mysterious instrument described by contemporaries as a sweet shawm. We're also hearing various percussion instruments, including an ancestor of the modern timpani. Let's hear more from Le Grand Embrassement, Music for a Mad King, featuring Into the Winds.

We're hearing tracks from a 2025 recording from Into the Winds called Music for a Mad King, including works by Johannes Tapissier, Bauda Cordier, and Nicole Grenon. I'm Sarah Schneider. You're listening to Early Music Now. Thanks for being here today. Gilles Benchois was born around the year 1400 in the area of Mons in what is now Belgium. His father held a position at the court of the Count of Hainaut, and Gilles was destined for court life also. He eventually landed a job at one of the richest courts of the 15th century, working for Philip the Good, Duke of Burgundy. Let's hear some tracks from a 2025 recording featuring Le Miroir de Musique called Loyal Souvenir. I'll start this set with a Sanctus by Gilles Benchois.

Music heard at the court of Burgundy in the 15th century, including music by Gilles Banchois. We're hearing the members of Le Miroir de Musique on Early Music Now. One of the greatest artists of the 15th century also happened to be working at Duke Philip's court at the same time as Gilles Banchois, Jan van Eyck. The two must have crossed paths at some point. In fact, art historian Erwin Panofsky made a convincing argument that Banchois had his portrait painted by van Eyck. The 1432 portrait entitled Timotheus, a reference to a great musician from ancient times. The young man in the portrait is shown sitting in front of a low wall engraved with the words Leal Souvenir, and the recording that we're listening to on the second half of today's show borrows its title from this phrase. Let's hear more music by Gilles Banchois featuring Le Miroir de Musique.

Selections from a recording called Loyal Souvenir featuring Le Miroir de Musique with music by Gilles Bachois. Early Music Now is distributed by the WFMT Radio Network Chicago and is produced in the studios of KMFA in Austin, Texas. I'm Sarah Schneider. I'm very glad you were here today, and I'll see you next time.

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4: We'll have Alyssa Lark from WorkSpring to talk to us about inclusion. 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
1: Hello, I'm Emily Freeman Brown, conductor of the Bowling Green Philharmonia at Bowling Green State University.
2: I'm Sam Adler, and I'm a composer. I live here, and I'm married to the conductor of the Bowling Green Philharmonia.
0: Conductor Emily Freeman Brown and her husband, composer Samuel Adler, they're going to offer us a preview of their 10th entry in the Composer's Voice series from Albany Records. That's Sam's contribution in the background with Emily conducting. Welcome to New Music from Bowling Green, a program devoted to living American composers and their works. I'm your host, Brad Cresswell. Since 1999, Emily has recorded 10 albums with the BG Philharmonia, including the one we hear from today. Some of the music has been heard on this radio series before in live concert performances, but some of it is new to us, including composer Avner Dorman's piece, The Fifth Element.
1: The Fifth Element by Avner Dorman, who is a wonderful American composer, is based on inspirations of an element beyond the four physical elements that we know of. And of course, music is kind of fundamentally exists in that fifth element. If you are looking at the spiritual and emotional side of music, so that was a very appealing piece. We've performed other pieces by Avner Dorman, and they've been very compelling, and I've kind of been staying in touch with what he's been writing over the years, and this piece was very appealing. It was a great process to work with Avner, who was unable to be at the performance, but he was in touch with us over Zoom and with me, and he listened to rehearsals and commented on nuances as we were putting the piece together. So that was a really wonderful collaboration.

0: Music by Avner Dorman. That was The Fifth Element, as heard on the 10th installment in the series The Composer's Voice from Albany Records. Emily Freeman Brown led the BG Philharmonia, made up of student musicians at Bowling Green State University. It's new music from Bowling Green. I'm Brad Cresswell. Now we hear from a former composer in residence at the new music festival, Marcos Balzer. Once more, here's Emily Freeman Brown with an introduction.
1: Marcos Balzer was our primary guest composer for the New Music Festival a few years ago. And as I was looking through his orchestral music, I came upon this piece, which is in some ways a tone poem. It is central to the piece is the understanding of life cycles of the Yoruba religion and concepts of ancestralism and family. It has an inspiration that in some ways is similar to that of Avner Dorman's piece, The Fifth Element, in that they are outside the physical realm of human existence, more in a kind of a mystical religious realm. And of course, that music lends itself to that kind of power, and knowledge of that is not necessary to the experience of the piece, because the piece speaks for itself, as all music does. It is certainly the inspiration point for Marcos for this piece.
0: The piece is titled Orun, which comes from Yoruba cosmology, referring to the invisible spiritual realm, the home of ancestors, deities, and spirits. We'll hear it now on New Music from Bowling Green.

0: A Rune by Marco Spalter. That was the BG Philharmonia under Emily Freeman Brown from their 10th volume in the series, The Composer's Voice, found on Albany Records. Still ahead, we hear music by Emily's husband, Samuel Adler, who takes us on a tour of his tuba concerto. I'm Brad Cresswell, and you're listening to new music from Bowling Green.
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2: 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I'm Alec Baldwin. 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
3: I always am looking for a kind of a balance of different styles of music, if at all possible. And but perhaps more importantly, I'm looking for pieces that I think the Bowling Green Philharmonia will not only enjoy playing, but enjoy working on, and they'll get a lot of musical satisfaction from. So the pieces on the CD really fit the bill.
0: Conductor Emily Freeman Brown, a recent awardee of the prestigious Ditson Conductor's Award, by the way, talking about the pieces she chooses for the Composer's Voice series. Now we turn to Emily's husband, veteran composer Samuel Adler, and his tuba concerto featuring tubist David Salzman.
4: A tuba concerto was written for Dave Salzman, who is not only a friend, but I admire his performance and his musicianship so very much, and I'm very familiar with the way he plays and the kind of music that appeals to him. I've written 17 concerti, and it's about time I get it right, and I hope I got it right in this one. And each one is in a different format. However, it's strange that the tuba concerto is in the same format as my first concerto, which is a flute concerto written many, many years ago. It has a slow first movement instead of a fast first movement. It goes on second movement as a scherzo and then has a slow cadenza. And I do that in order to show what the, first of all, the flute in my first concerto, and hear what the tuba sounds like in the most lyrical parts of its, not only its range, but also its mobility. That is followed by a rousing finale. Dave liked the idea of the slow cadenza, because usually the tuba doesn't get to play the most lyrical things. It's either, you know, bum-bum or fast notes, which he could do beautifully and which he has to do in the second movement and last movement. And in the cadenza, things come out that the tuba is not known for. And that's what I like. Also the first movement, which is another lyrical exposition of the tuba's role in the orchestra. I mean, we think of the tuba, you know, as the bass instrument doing all kinds of things that a bass would do. But, for instance, Ravel used the tuba in the arrangement of his of the Mussorgsky Pictures, the exhibition, as quite a lyrical thing that sometimes the tuba player uses a euphonium because it's so high. I don't have to do that with Dave Salzman. He can play all the high notes as he is asked to do in this concerto. So the concerto tries to give the tuba a chance, actually the tubist, a chance to shine at every point in his or her range.

0: Concerto for Tuba by Samuel Adler. That's from the album release The Composer's Voice, Volume 10, featuring the BG Philharmonia under conductor Emily Freeman Brown. The tuba soloist was David Saltzman. We'll go out with part of a piece by another former composer in residence for the new music festival, Paula Prestini. It's a piano concerto called Let Me See the Sun. Here's conductor Emily Freeman Brown with more.
1: Let Me See the Sun is about the human impulse to remain hopeful. It was part of a project from pianist Laura Downs, celebrating the centennial of the passing of the 19th Amendment. But in the program note, she says, the work is structured as a dialogue between piano and orchestra, at times contentious and at times unified, coalescing at the end into a single whistling line. The simplicity of the last sung line, let me see the sun, represents optimism and fragility contained in the voices calling out every day in pursuit. But she decided at our performance not to have them sing the words, but to hum it. And the reason I'm telling you this is because if you read this in the program note, it says it's a sung line, but she changed that so that the orchestra just hums it.

part of Paolo Prestini's Piano Concerto, Let Me See the Sun. That was the BG Philharmonia with conductor Emily Freeman Brown. Our piano soloist was BGSU faculty member Solunga Liu. You can hear all the music from today, along with more selections, on Volume 10 of The Composer's Voice, found on Albany Records. 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

0: 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I hope you'll join us for the next broadcast of the Chamber Music Society of Lincoln Center. 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

We started the midnight hour with the Prague Chamber Orchestra. Charles Mackerras conducted Mozart's Serenata Notturna, or Serenade No. 6. Next, we'll hear Gewandhaus Orchester Leipzig welcome flutist Aurel Nicolette. This is Carl Reneke's Flute Concerto in D major. Kurt Masser conducts.

flutist Aurel Nicolet with Gewandhaus Orchester Leipzig. We heard Reinecke's Flute Concerto in D Major, conducted by Kurt Masser. Next, music of Joaquin Rodrigo. This is Concierto Serenata for Harp and Orchestra. Our harpist is Nicanor Zabaleta. The Berlin Radio Symphony Orchestra is conducted by Ernst Marzendorfer.

Ernst Marsendorfer conducted the Berlin Radio Symphony Orchestra, music of Joaquin Rodrigo. His Concierto Serenata for Harp and Orchestra featured harpist Nicanor Zabaleta. Thanks for spending part of your evening with me on Classical Overnights. I'm Mickey Miller. 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

That was Edward Elgar's Cello Concerto in E minor. Our featured cellist was Sara Santambrogio with the Royal Philharmonic Orchestra, conducted by Grzegorz Nowak. Next, we'll hear music of Mendelssohn. This is Concerto for Two Pianos and Orchestra. Our piano duo is Genova and Dimitrov with the Munich Radio Orchestra under the baton of Ulf Schirmer.

The Munich Radio Orchestra welcomed piano duo Genova and Dimitrov. That was Mendelssohn's Concerto for Two Pianos and Orchestra, conducted by Ulf Schirmer. Thanks for joining me for this hour of Classical Overnights. I'm Mickey Miller. 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
1: 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We're also going to have Dr. Helen Mabry from Mercy Health.
2: We'll have Alyssa Lark from WorkSpring to talk to us about inclusion. 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

Pianist Stephen Prutzman with the Royal Scottish National Orchestra. That was Samuel Barber's Piano Concerto, conducted by Maren Allsopp. Next, another piano feature. This is Nelson Freire performing Etudes by Frédéric Chopin.

pianist Nelson Freire performing Chopin's Etudes, Opus 25. Thanks for joining me for this hour of Classical Overnights. I'm Mickey Miller. 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

We started the hour with a fantasy for piano and orchestra based on keyboard works of Domenico Scarlatti. That was Scarlatiana, written by Alfredo Casella. Pianist Martin Roscoe joined the BBC Philharmonic Orchestra under the baton of Gian Andrea Nozeda. Next, we'll hear a serenade after Plato's Symposium. This is music of Leonard Bernstein. London Symphony Orchestra welcomes violinist Anne Akiko Myers under the baton of Keith Lockhart.

Leonard Bernstein's Serenade after Plato's Symposium. We heard violinist Anne Akiko Myers with the London Symphony Orchestra, conducted by Keith Lockhart. Thanks for spending some of your evening with me on Classical Overnights. I'm Mickey Miller. 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

0: Next time on the New York Philharmonic This Week, we'll hear Julia Wolfe's exploration of women's labor in New York's garment industry at the turn of the 20th century. I'm Alec Baldwin. Please listen with me as we present Fire in My Mouth on the New York Philharmonic This Week.
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is a statewide test of the Ohio Emergency Alert System, originating from the State Emergency Operations Center in Columbus. This is only a test. The Ohio Emergency Alert System is designed to provide the public with timely warnings and emergency information. Had this been an actual emergency, you would have received instructions and information related to that emergency over this and other stations in your area. This concludes this test of the Ohio Emergency Alert System.

Pianist Maria Corley performed Florence Price's Piano Sonata in E minor. Next, we'll hear music of Kevin Putz. This is Contact, written for Time for Three during the COVID-19 pandemic. It was inspired by the idea of a man reaching out to the stars. The Philadelphia Orchestra is conducted by Xian Zhang.

for music of Kevin Putz. Contact was conducted by Xian Zhang. Thanks for joining me for this hour of Classical Overnights. I'm Mickey Miller. 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

0: I'm Elliot Forrest. I hope you'll join us for the next broadcast of the Chamber Music Society of Lincoln Center. We'll hear an uplifting tour de force for two pianos written by Olivier Messiaen, followed by a sublime Song Without Words by Mendelssohn. 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

Cellist Kian Soltani, joined at the piano by Aaron Pilsen. We heard Franz Schubert's Arpeggione, Sonata in A Minor. Next, we'll hear music of Nino Rota. This is a ballet suite from the film La Strada, or The Road. La Scala Filharmonic is conducted by Riccardo Muti.

Ricardo Muti conducted music of Nino Rota. That was the ballet suite from the film La Strada, performed by La Scala Philharmonic. Good morning. Thank you for spending part of your evening with me on Classical Overnights. I'm Mickey Miller. 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

0: The news and information you need, the arts and entertainment you love from WGTE-FM Toledo, WGLE Lima, WGBE Bryan, and WGDE Defiance, and online at WGDE.org. Good morning. It is Wednesday. It is the 10th day of June. I'm Kari Marshall. Coming up is Morning Edition. Partly sunny skies today, hot and humid with afternoon highs near 90 degrees, a heat index of 100. Sunrise this morning, 5:59. Sunset this evening, 9:07. That should give us 15 hours and 8 minutes of daylight. We're currently at 71 degrees in Toledo. It is 70 in Lima, Bryan, and Defiance. And Ann Arbor's coming in at 71. Well, thank you for starting your Wednesday with us. 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It's 6 a.m.
1: Good morning. The U.S. and Iran traded airstrikes over the past 24 hours. The U.S. says it responded to a helicopter going down. Iran says it responded to the U.S. How long does this go on? It's Morning Edition from NPR News. Republicans in Congress approved $70 billion for immigration enforcement. I'm Michelle Martin.
2: And I'm Steve Inskeep. Democrats shut down the government twice over immigration reforms that are not in this bill. So what did they achieve? Also, one of Africa's top soccer referees returned home today after the U.S. denied him a visa for the World Cup. And NASA moves one step closer to landing humans back on the moon. It's Wednesday, June 10th. This day in 2018, the Mars rover Opportunity sent its last message after operating 14 years. The news is next.
3: Live from NPR News in Washington, I'm Corva Coleman. Results are coming in from primary elections in four states held yesterday: Maine, Nevada, North Dakota, and South Carolina. One of the most closely watched was the U.S. Senate race in Maine. Republican incumbent Susan Collins won her primary. Former combat veteran and oyster farmer Graham Plattner secured the Democratic nomination. He has been accused of toxic behavior. NPR's Sage Miller has more.
4: Plattner really does believe that his platform and his personal transformation is enough for voters. But he has had a lot to answer to since launching his campaign in August. Most recently, the New York Times published a story where previous romantic partners called Plattner toxic and someone who does not respect women. But many politicians have survived scandals these days. While Plattner's past may have resulted in him dropping out at one point in time, that's just not the political landscape today.
3: NPR's Sage Miller reporting. A new report by the Government Accountability Office found serious risks for people held at Camp East Montana. It's the largest immigrant detention camp in the U.S. The watchdog agency says millions of dollars were wasted on contractors who failed to meet health and safety standards at the Fort Bliss tent facility. From member station KTEP, Angela Kucherga has more.
5: The GAO found gaps in medical services at the Texas detention camp, including no treatment plan for people with chronic conditions like diabetes or HIV. There was also no tuberculosis testing for new arrivals, and there were cases at the camp. Among the safety issues, a missing loaded firearm, inadequate security cameras, and a failure by ICE to inspect the $1.3 billion facility before it opened last year. Three men have died in custody. The report says evidence in one case ruled a homicide by the El Paso medical examiner was missing or destroyed. For NPR News, I'm Angela Kucherga in El Paso.
3: The National Association of Realtors says that existing home sales in May jumped 3.2% over what they were a year ago. NPR's Stephen Bisaha reports those sales included the highest number of first-time buyers in 6 years.
6: May's solid existing home sales could be a sign the housing market is starting to shake off the slump it's been in since mortgage rates shot up 4 years ago. First-time buyers made up 35% of existing home sales, but the increase was not evenly spread. The Northeast still has a lack of available homes to buy, and sales there were down 8% from a year earlier. More expensive homes also saw the biggest jump. Sales for million-dollar homes and above were up 11%. And there are mixed signals in the housing market. Redfin reported new home listings and mortgage purchase applications fell in late May as the war with Iran and renewed inflation concerns pushed mortgage rates up.
3: This is NPR. Congress has passed a $70 billion package to fund immigration enforcement programs through the end of President Trump's term. Democrats had tried to block the funding. They pointed to the killing of two American citizens this year by federal immigration agents in Minnesota. Republicans used a budget maneuver to get around Democratic objections. President Trump is scheduled to sign the measure into law later this morning. Microsoft co-founder Bill Gates is set to appear before members of Congress today. He'll be taking questions from the Republican-led House Oversight Committee about his relationship with late sex offender Jeffrey Epstein. NPR's Ava Berger has more.
7: Democrats have said they are interested in Gates' years-long relationship with Epstein, if Gates knew anything about Epstein's crimes, and who else was in Epstein's orbit. Gates is mentioned hundreds of times in the DOJ's Epstein files. An email indicates that Gates traveled on Epstein's private plane, and there are photos of him with Epstein. Gates is one in a litany of connections the disgraced financier made with rich and powerful men. According to these released emails, Gates met with Epstein multiple times after Epstein's 2008 conviction for sex crimes that involve minors. Gates has denied seeing or participating in Epstein's crimes. Survivors of Epstein's abuse say they will continue to fight for justice and transparency as the investigation continues. Ava Berger, NPR News.
3: The Stanley Cup final in men's pro hockey is now tied at two games apiece. Last night, the NHL's Carolina Hurricanes defeated the Vegas Golden Knights 5-3. I'm Corva Coleman, NPR News in Washington.
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0: This is NPR News on FM 91. You've tuned in to Morning Edition. I'm Kari Marshall. Thanks for joining us on this Wednesday morning. Well, coming up on the program, NASA has named the crew of next year's Artemis 3 mission. The four astronauts will orbit the Earth and practice rendezvous techniques and other tasks to simulate skills needed for a lunar landing. We'll have more on the crew in just a few minutes. Later in the hour, Steve Inskeep speaks with Miguel Delaney, chief football writer for The Independent, about some of the controversies that are surrounding this year's World Cup. Their conversation coming up for you in 15 minutes. But next up on the program, President Trump ordered retaliatory strikes on Iran yesterday after the downing of a U.S. helicopter by Iranian forces. We'll have a closer look at what the U.S. is calling a proportional response next. FM 91 weather, partly sunny, hot, and humid today. We'll have afternoon highs near 90 degrees, heat indexes approaching 100. Scattered showers overnight, lows around 73. The weather on WGT is brought to you in part by Hospice of Northwest Ohio, a trusted expert for more than 40 years in providing compassionate care during life's final months. HospiceNWO.org. It's currently 71 degrees in your city of Toledo, and your time is 8 minutes past 6.
9: It's Morning Edition from NPR News. I'm Michelle Martin.
2: And I'm Steve Inskeep. The United States and Iran are redefining the word ceasefire, trading attacks with each other.
9: A U.S. helicopter went down on Monday near the Strait of Hormuz. The U.S. blamed Iran. And late Tuesday, the U.S. struck Iranian air defenses and radar sites in what it called a proportional response. Iranian officials say they did not target the U.S. helicopter, suggesting it went down in an accident. So Iran responded to the U.S. response with missiles.
2: NPR White House correspondent Franco Ordonez has been following all of this. Franco, good morning.
10: Good morning, Steve.
2: Okay, so it was a little murky exactly how this chopper went down. So what is the U.S. thinking that led them to respond with airstrikes?
10: Yeah, I mean, I think it's a matter of U.S. credibility. It is murky, but Trump is calling it an attack. And the thinking is that not responding could have been seen by Iran as weakness. I mean, even though troops were okay, they were in that helicopter, Mona Yacoubian, a former State Department official who now works at the Center for Strategic and International Studies, told me that Trump is basically in this no-win situation. And that's because he probably can't let this one go unanswered, but also because of the great lengths that he's already gone to de-escalate.
11: And this is a dynamic that probably has been playing out for a little while in terms of the president threatening action and then at the last minute finding an off-ramp.
10: But obviously responding also opened the door to further escalation, as we're now seeing.
2: Yeah, where on the map is Iran's response coming?
10: Well, our correspondents in the region report air raid sirens sounding across Kuwait, Bahrain, and Jordan as Iranian missiles targeted U.S. military bases overnight. The Iranian foreign minister also issued a strong statement saying no attack or threat will go unanswered. So there is some real risk here. I mean, we've already seen how volatile the situation in the Middle East is. I mean, you can easily see a situation where escalation kind of takes a life of its own, a response, a counter response, more retaliations, each time getting bigger and more dangerous.
2: Well, wasn't it just yesterday morning that the president was saying they're a couple of days away from a deal?
10: I mean, there was, and it's really questionable about how this is going to affect the negotiations. I mean, it certainly is not going to help if this can't be contained. But the incident also speaks to the challenges that Trump faces as he tries to almost will this war to an end with his own words. I was talking with Jenny Stromer Galley, who studies political messaging at Syracuse University. She tells me it's clear that Trump wants the war to be over, but there are also so many other things out of his control.
12: I think from a rhetorical perspective, Trump is still trying to manufacture reality that he wants to be true, but it comes up against the actual state of affairs that he doesn't have much control over at the end of the day.
2: Franco, you're reminding me, this is not critical of Trump, it's just descriptive. He continuously and for years has said things are coming in just a couple of weeks, couple of days. When he says peace is coming in just a couple of days, is he, however, selling a particular story to the public?
10: I mean, yes. I mean, she says it's also, Stromer Galley, that is,

0: going up. Electricity is getting more expensive. And after weeks and weeks of hearing the same thing, it's really getting harder to continue to have faith in that message.
1: Franco, thanks so much.
0: Thank you.
1: That's NPR's Franco Ordonez.
2: For more on these latest hostilities between the U.S. and Iran, we are going to turn now to Michael Singh. He was Senior Director for Middle East Affairs at the National Security Council under President George W. Bush. He devised and coordinated U.S. national security policy toward the region with a focus on Iran's nuclear pursuits and regional activities. He's now Managing Director of the Washington Institute for Near East Policy. Mr. Singh, good morning. Thanks for joining us.
3: Morning, Michelle.
2: What do both sides stand to gain from these new attacks? I just want to mention the U.S. military says it targeted ground control stations and radar sites in a proportional response. Iran has now targeted U.S. bases in Jordan, Kuwait, and Bahrain. What's the goal of each side?
3: Well, I think that Franco had it right. I don't think either side wants to look weak. I think both sides want to project that when necessary, they're willing to use military force regardless of the negotiations. And I think that's what's happening here. But, my sense is that fundamentally, neither side really wants to see a breakdown of the ceasefire. Neither side wants to return to full hostilities. Both want to get back to the negotiations. But, counterintuitively, maybe, I think both sides see this type of exchange of fire as important to their positions at the negotiating table.
2: Forgive me if I'm asking you to predict, but do you think that it stops here, or you think there's more to come here?
3: Look, it's never easy to contain military action once it starts. But I think both sides will be looking to do just that, to find off-ramps, to find a way to de-escalate, having now sort of had this tit-for-tat exchange.
2: Is the term ceasefire still relevant here, though? Is there still a ceasefire?
3: I think just the fact that both sides are saying it and paying lip service to it is important, because what that tells us is that both the U.S. and Iran would like to see an agreement, that neither one really sort of wants to see themselves in war.
2: So President Trump has repeatedly said that Iran's military has been greatly diminished. Just a couple of days ago, he said it was totally destroyed. And yet the president said Iranians took down what he called a highly sophisticated Apache helicopter. So what's your assessment of the state of Iran's military based on whatever access to information you have?
3: Well, again, I think, Michelle, here the sort of frustrating thing is that both things are true. I think Iran's military has been significantly diminished if you're just sort of counting the number of missiles and drones and so forth that have been destroyed and naval vessels. But it remains a big threat. Iran retains the ability, obviously, to sort of down an Apache helicopter, obviously to menace shipping through the Strait of Hormuz, to target American military facilities across the region. And so what we're seeing is that Iran's military is resilient. And that Iran has tools like missiles and drones, and frankly, its proxies in other countries that can threaten our interests.
2: I want to go back to Franco's report and the analyst who said that the president sort of keeps jawboning this idea that peace is at hand, that a real solution, a long-term agreement is at hand. Is that helpful or not in this situation? I mean, I'm assuming he's speaking to a domestic audience, but is that helpful?
3: Well, I think it's President Trump's MO. We heard something very similar in Gaza. We heard that on Ukraine initially. And I think, yes, he's trying to project confidence. He's trying to reassure markets and voters. And to some extent, it's worked. If you look, for example, at oil prices, most of us watching this think they're really not as high as you might expect. And it may well be that this also reflects an underlying reality that, we're 95% of the way towards an agreement between the U.S. and Iran. But really, that remaining 5%, is very thorny and very difficult.
2: Okay. Well, just clarification here. The fact is oil prices are still about $1 a gallon higher than they were a year ago. They are not as high as they were. They've come down a little bit in recent days, but just sort of the point of clarity here. We have about a minute left. If you were part of this administration's National Security Council, what advice would you be giving the administration?
3: Well, I think the problem for President Trump right now is that he's negotiating under serious pressure because of what you just mentioned, because of the increase in gasoline prices, increase in other energy-related prices across the world. And you don't want to negotiate issues like the nuclear issue and other key issues under that kind of pressure. So I would say job number one is just get the Strait of Hormuz open, even if that means being willing to lift the blockade of Iran's ports in exchange. Do that sort of minimalist deal and leave those other issues for down the road. Frankly, Iran's nuclear program is not the threat right now that it was in the past. And so there's no urgent need for an agreement on that particular set of issues. What we urgently need is relief for global markets.
2: That is Michael Singh. He's former

0: Senior Director for Middle East Affairs at the National Security Council. Mr. Singh, thank you so much for speaking with us and sharing your expertise.
1: Thank you.
2: The Artemis II mission this year took astronauts on a trip around the moon, part of NASA's plans to eventually get humans back on the moon. The next step is Artemis III, which will test some vital skills while in low Earth orbit. NASA announced the crew for that mission on Tuesday. Here's Central Florida Public Media's Brendan Byrne.
3: The crew of Artemis III is made up of a trio of spaceflight veterans and one rookie, NASA astronaut Andre Douglas.
4: What an excellent crew. Very proud to serve with these gentlemen. Very fine crew. And go Artemis, go NASA.
3: He's flying alongside fellow mission specialist Frank Rubio. Their commander is Randy Bresnik, a veteran of two spaceflight missions. European Space Agency astronaut Luca Parmitano of Italy is the pilot.
5: I'm honored by the role that I've been given. I'm also very humbled by the task in front of us.
3: That task is a tall order. Artemis III will attempt to rendezvous and dock with two lunar landing systems, one built by Blue Origin, the other by SpaceX. NASA is relying on those companies to build the spacecraft that will take future astronauts to the lunar surface. For this mission, both companies will launch their landers into space, and over 2 weeks, the Orion capsule will dock with both. It doesn't sound complex, but rendezvousing with separate vehicles during one mission designed and built by two different companies is a challenge. For Bresnik, it's a risk worth taking since it gets future astronauts one step closer to the moon.
6: Now, spaceflight is hard, and that's why the most important Artemis mission will always be the next Artemis mission.
3: There's much work to be done. Last month, Blue Origin's New Glenn rocket exploded at its launch pad. SpaceX continues to develop its Starship, but it hasn't flown to orbit yet. Still, NASA is confident both will be ready. As the companies prepare their landers for the Artemis III test, the crew is working with the Artemis II astronauts. Artemis II Commander Reid Wiseman handed the new crew a baton, one that was carried during his mission in April around the moon and back, as a symbol of that step-by-step development to help NASA achieve its ambitious goal of returning humans to the lunar surface.
7: So we've been carrying these batons around for way too long. And so with that, the Artemis II crew, comrade, hands you the baton. You got the controls.
3: NASA hopes to launch that baton and the Artemis III crew by the end of next year. For NPR News, I'm Brendan Byrne in Orlando.

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2: Well, you are listening to NPR News here on FM 91. This is Morning Edition. I'm Kari Marshall. Thanks so much for joining us on this Wednesday. Well, coming up this hour on the program, congressional Republicans approved new funding for federal immigration enforcement on Tuesday as the Democrats loudly voiced their opposition.
3: They want to hand DHS another $70 billion, despite the fact that DHS still has $100 billion sitting around unspent.
2: We'll have more on how this new money will likely to be used in 15 minutes. But before that, Steve Inskeep speaks with Miguel Delaney, chief football writer for The Independent, about some of the controversies that are surrounding this year's World Cup. Their conversation coming for you next. Your FM 91 weather, partly sunny, hot and humid today. We'll have afternoon highs near 90 degrees, heat index approaching 100. Scattered showers overnight tonight. We should have lows around 73. Tomorrow, mostly sunny, humid again with highs in the lower 90s. And then partly sunny skies for your Friday, with afternoon highs back into the lower 80s. We're currently at 71 degrees in Toledo. This is Morning Edition on FM 91. Your time is 21 minutes past 6.
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6: We'll have Alyssa Lark from WorkSpring to talk to us about inclusion. 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
1: 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I'm Michelle Martin.
2: And I'm Steve Inskeep. Good morning. Soccer's World Cup begins tomorrow. The United States is a co-host, so is it being a good host? Miguel Delaney is covering events. He is chief football writer for The Independent. Good morning, sir.
3: Morning.
2: And you join us from New York City. How welcoming has the United States been as teams arrive?
3: Well, I suppose with any World Cup, there's always two elements to this. There's the atmosphere on the ground, which is very welcoming, especially I made a point kind of walking around New York City yesterday to get a bit of a flavor for it. And then there's, I suppose, the state, the structures, which has felt, I mean, look, for a Western journalist, I was fine coming in, obviously, but to a lot of participants in this World Cup, mm-hmm. our referee, Omar Artan, the Iranian team, naturally, given the context, but also the Senegalese and Uzbekistan teams, it has not been welcoming. And so far, we've seen issues with visas and entry that, to be honest, have not been seen at any previous World Cup. And that is for a very specific reason that I think does touch on a lot swirling around this competition, both in terms of, I suppose, what the World Cup is right now, the debates around the US, and also FIFA President Gianni Infantino's relationship with Donald Trump, yeah. which is traditionally, for every single World Cup, in order to host the competition, there are contractual guarantees or contractual provisions that certain, and this is in FIFA's literature, quote-unquote guarantees have to be made on visa permits, on entry. Hmm. And that's because, as Infantino himself said in 2017, everyone has to be there for a World Cup to actually function.
2: Wait a minute.
3: It is a global party.
2: Yeah, you've raised a lot of issues here. First, you referred to people who've been kept out of or sent away from the United States. Are you telling me the United States actually had contracted to let everybody in?
3: Well, I mean, look, when you sign up for a World Cup initially, the agreements are all there in, or the provisions are all there in FIFA statutes. You have to, usually, every single host has to sign this. Now, of course, I don't know specifically whether the US has to do it, but it is generally a condition of hosting a World Cup. And like as someone in football, someone from football put to me yesterday, it seems evident that in this case, for the first time in history, FIFA couldn't secure these guarantees, or even if those guarantees existed, which we don't know about, basically FIFA had no control over the tournament. And it's not to say that FIFA overrule a state's laws. That's not, although there are examples of that in the past, not least in Brazil, South Africa. It's more so the relationship between the two. Because usually, I mean, look, there's an eight-year relationship here from when the World Cup was first awarded in 2018. Usually out of that, these situations are calm. Instead, it's evident that FIFA came into this tournament not knowing any of this. I mean, the one with the referee, the referee would have been pre-vetted. It's remarkable he got to a situation where he could actually arrive at the US, be questioned for hours, and then turned away. How do FIFA have no knowledge of that? Even though
2: it would seem that Gianni Infantino, as you said, the head of FIFA, has a very close relationship with President Trump, which he seems to have cultivated over many years. What is that relationship like, and is everyone comfortable with it?
3: Well, certainly it's a very public, publicly a very good relationship. I think the general descriptions are of cravenness, obsequiousness. He goes out of his way to try and flatter Trump. And the argument from the FIFA side is that this is necessary because one Donald Trump decision can cause chaos for the tournament. Instead, it does seem that Infantino has overstepped so many times because he's so ensconced with Trump. Even some of the things he said, the events he's appeared at, I think he's been in the Oval Office more than any quote-unquote state leader, which is how basically some of FIFA see Infantino and how Infantino, I think, wants to position himself. But he's been there more than anyone. And yet, despite all of that, as someone, again, and someone with knowledge of a lot of this put to me, the US state, the Trump administration, have basically not given FIFA help on anything, from infrastructure to obviously this main issue of visas. And yeah, it's just one of so many issues swirling around this World Cup.
2: Miguel Delaney is chief football writer for The Independent and also author of States of Play, How Sports Washing Took Over Football. Thanks so much.
3: Thank you.
1: Some good news this morning from a pencil and paper test given every 4 years since the 1970s. After years of declines, the National Assessment for Educational Progress shows younger students gaining in reading and math. Many of them started school after the pandemic began. NPR's Sequoia Carrillo reports.
4: As an education reporter, it's been a while since I've heard this.
5: I think this is an optimistic release.
4: That's Matt Soldner. He's acting commissioner at the National Center for Education Statistics, which helps oversee this exam. The federal long-term trend report looks at achievement in two key subject areas for 9 and 13-year-olds.
5: We're seeing some really encouraging signs for our 9-year-olds. They're making progress both in reading and in mathematics.
4: Especially notable is the progress lower performing students made. That's a group that struggled to make gains. So what happened with those younger students?
5: Our 9-year-olds were about 4 when the pandemic was declared.
4: Their schooling wasn't really disrupted.
5: For 13-year-olds, though, the pandemic was the backdrop for the elementary school experience. When the pandemic was declared, they were in second or third grade, which are the years when they were surely learning foundational literacy and numeracy skills in the classroom setting.
4: It makes sense, then, that their scores continued the downward trend of the past decade. This is the first report of its kind since the Trump administration began making cuts to the Education Department last year. They also cut a dozen of these student assessments, which means the next time students see these test questions will be 7 years from now. Sequoia Carrillo, NPR News.

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2: When you need medical care, instead of a doctor, you might see an advanced practice registered nurse. 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
3: When you tether people like that, it prevents expansion into those underserved communities.
2: 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Restrictions on nursing, on All Things Considered, from NPR News.
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5: Live from NPR News in Washington, I'm Dave Mattingly. Despite a ceasefire, the U.S. and Iran have exchanged more attacks in the Middle East. U.S. Central Command says American forces carried out multiple self-defense strikes in response to Iran downing an American Apache helicopter near the Strait of Hormuz a day earlier. Iran says it carried out attacks against Bahrain, Kuwait, and Jordan, countries hosting U.S. troops. Britain, France, Norway, and Canada have announced new sanctions against Israelis involved in financing and carrying out violence against settlers. NPR's Lauren Freyer says the sanctions were announced as attacks against Palestinians continue.
6: The UK is freezing the assets of several Israeli financial services companies. Canada is sanctioning some Israeli construction companies. Norway is imposing travel bans on more than 20 extremist settlers. France's travel ban includes Israel's finance minister, who's a settler himself and is already banned from several other countries. Israeli settlements in the West Bank are illegal under international law. In a joint statement, the country's foreign ministers say they aim to, quote, hold extremist settlers accountable for horrific levels of settler violence, which they say undermines Palestinian statehood. An Israeli government spokesperson called the measures disgraceful and accused the four countries of fueling anti-Semitism. Lauren Freyer, NPR News, London.
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4: 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I'm Kari Marshall with WGTE FM 91 News. In your money matters, the Dow Jones Industrial Average closed trading at 50,872, up 86 points. The Nasdaq closed at 25,678, losing 250 points. And this morning, one U.S. dollar buys $1.39 Canadian and 87 euro cents. Your FM 91 News. A Republican-backed bill making major changes to Ohio's Medicaid will be folded into a separate measure that would add electronic chip cards for use in supplemental nutrition assistance programs, also known as SNAP. As State House Bureau Chief Karen Kassler reports, this is the latest development for a Medicaid bill that has raised concerns among people who rely on home health care providers.
8: The House Medicaid Committee met only briefly Tuesday before recessing for the rest of the day, after the panel removed from a Medicaid anti-fraud bill a widely opposed provision banning payments to family caregivers on Monday. Speaker Matt Huffman says that Medicaid bill will be added to the SNAP cards bill, but he doesn't expect any more changes to the Medicaid provisions.
9: We've had good talk, and I think there are some offending provisions which I think were taken out. So I think that's in good shape.
8: The bill would increase penalties for Medicaid fraud and require electronic visit verification and other restrictions on home health care providers. Ohioans on Medicaid with paid family caregivers and home health care providers are still concerned about how the bill will affect their care. Karen Kassler at the Ohio Public Radio State House News Bureau.
4: 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We're currently at 71 degrees in Toledo. 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
11: And I'm Steve Inskeep. Congressional Republicans approved $70 billion in funding for federal immigration enforcement last night.
10: The bill, now heading to President Trump's desk, will fully fund enforcement through the rest of his term. This money is in addition to tens of billions of dollars already approved last year.
11: NPR Homeland Security correspondent Jimena Bastillo is following this. Jimena, good morning.
12: Good morning.
11: What's in the bill?
12: Republicans in Congress voted to send tens of billions of dollars to two agencies, Immigration and Customs Enforcement and the Border Patrol. This includes $38 billion just for ICE, which is a bit over three times the previous annual budget Congress had approved. It also includes money to hire more Border Patrol agents and for border security technology. Congress was originally on track to fund these parts of DHS, along with many other parts of the federal government, through its normal appropriations process, but Senate Democrats pulled their support for that measure and for all of DHS funding after DHS agents shot and killed two U.S. citizens in Minneapolis in January.
11: Okay, so that's very interesting. They ended up having to take this other path to fund DHS then. How does this measure differ from the earlier attempt?
12: Republicans passed this bill through a tool known as reconciliation. All you really need to know is that it's a way around the filibuster for the majority party in the Senate. But reconciliation is not a normal way to fund an agency. For starters, as an agency, you're supposed to get funding one fiscal year at a time. And ICE and Border Patrol get these dollars through 2029. And there's no provisions that say certain amounts need to be spent in a certain time frame. That means DHS could spend most of this as quickly or slowly as they want. Immigration advocates warn that in regular appropriations bills, there are often provisions that, for example, mandate DHS issue reports, whether to Congress or publicly, on how the money is spent, updates on the programs they fund, and even details like the demographics of who is being detained. And none of those requirements are in this measure.
11: Because Republicans went around the filibuster, did Democrats get anything in the end?
12: Not really. In April, Congress did pass a bill to fund all of DHS except ICE and Border Patrol, and that bill did include more money for body cameras, stipulate congressional oversight of detention centers, and de-escalation training for officers and agents. But Democrats had been hoping to codify a mandate for officers to wear the body cameras, and they didn't get that. And they also didn't get any provision on the warrants officers must use to enter homes or limits on face coverings. Also, lost in this fight was funding for internal oversight offices at DHS that investigate detention center conditions. Though the April bill that I mentioned earlier did include funding for the inspector general to take on some of that work.
11: Okay, so really only a few details change here. What does that mean overall for immigration enforcement?
12: I mean, it really is a historic investment in the president's immigration agenda. Officials at ICE have been waiting to see if this money is secure to spend it on technology like wearable headsets and contracts for data sets. And it's noted that this is on top of money provided last summer that kept both agencies functioning through this time. That money had already made ICE the highest funded federal law enforcement agency. So now there's going to be more resources and flexibilities for the agencies to expand their efforts to increase the rate of immigration arrests and deportations.
11: NPR Homeland Security correspondent Jimena Bastillo, thanks so much.
12: Thank you.
10: So what does another $70 billion mean for immigration enforcement during the rest of President Trump's second term? Let's ask Congressman James Walkinshaw of Virginia. He's the only Democrat who sits on both the House Homeland Security and Oversight Committees. He's with us now. Congressman, good morning. Thanks for joining us.
13: Yeah, thanks so much for having me.
10: As Jimena just told us, Democrats tried to block funding for DHS and ICE and Border Patrol until certain reforms were included, like, you know, limiting use of face coverings, et cetera, mandating officers wear body cameras, et cetera. As we just heard, those reforms did not make it into the final bill. The government shut down twice in an effort to get those reforms. Was anything accomplished here?
13: Well, look, Democrats put forward common sense reforms to just put some guardrails on ICE and CBP. And what we said is, look, these agencies should operate like any other law enforcement agency, like our local police, like your state police. They shouldn't be masked. They should have identification. They should have use of force standards, real training. They should conduct themselves professionally, as we would expect any law enforcement agency. Republicans, led primarily by Stephen Miller at the White House, rejected all of that out of hand and wouldn't seriously consider it. And unfortunately, they chose to move forward giving another $70 billion, total of $240 billion to ICE and CBP to try to continue this mass deportation.
10: Okay, so given the outcome, was it worth shutting the government down twice?
13: Well, look, I think that's a good question for the Republicans. Look, I'm a Democrat in the House, and the tool I have to protect my constituents is my voice and my vote. And if Republicans wanted my vote for any funding for ICE or CBP, they needed to sit down and listen to the common sense, basic reforms and suggestions that I had, along with other Democrats. They weren't willing to do that. As a result, DHS was shut down for a period of time.
10: So now that ICE and Border Patrol are funded for 3 years, what kind of oversight will Congress have?
13: Well, I think you're going to continue to see Democrats aggressively using committee hearings to ask tough questions of ICE and CBP leadership. I've done that on the Homeland Security Committee. You'll continue to see us use tools and mechanisms like the Government Accountability Office and IGs, Independent Inspector General, to the extent that Trump hasn't fired them, to request investigations into specific enforcement programs. We'll have document requests. We'll highlight the most egregious cases. We obviously know the significant ones where American citizens have been killed, where rights have been violated. We're going to continue to call that out and put pressure on this administration to follow the Constitution and follow the law.
10: So is calling it out basically your only tool at this point?
13: Well, I mentioned some other tools, the Government Accountability Office, Independent Inspectors General. Obviously, we, you know, will look to the courts as well. You know, courts have hundreds of times blocked the Trump administration and ICE with respect to different actions and efforts to deport individuals who had a legal right to stay in the country. So I think you'll see Democrats continue to partner, file amicus briefs in many of those cases and highlight those as well.
10: Before we let you go, have you seen any differences in DHS policy or behavior since Mark Wayne Mullen became Secretary of Homeland Security?
13: I think they've tried to keep a lower profile, but we know that a lot of the abuses are still continuing. They're not concentrating in one area as they did in Minneapolis to create a huge media spectacle, but they continue to smash down the doors of Americans in many cases without judicial warrants. They continue to target otherwise law-abiding immigrants who have been in their communities for decades. So I think the abuses continue, but they've tried to keep a lower profile.
10: And before I let you go really fast here, are your constituents still worried about this?
13: Yes, absolutely.
10: That's Democratic Representative James Walkinshaw of Virginia. Congressman, thank you so much for talking with us.
13: Thanks for having me.
10: This is NPR News.
14: For the umpteenth time, immigration is a labor market story.
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14: 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Current policy, future problems. We'll have that story the rest of the day's business news and the numbers from Wall Street next time on Marketplace.
4: 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A very good morning, a very good choice for you as well. I'm Kari Marshall. Thanks for joining us on this Wednesday. Well, coming up next on the program, we will have the latest from the Ohio Newsroom. This morning, we're going to travel to Athens County for a visit to a nonprofit that's working to build a regional textile economy in Appalachia. That's coming up next for you in the Ohio Newsroom. Following that, we will, of course, have a rundown of today's business news for you that will be coming up on the Marketplace Morning Report in 5 minutes. Partly sunny, hot and humid today. We'll have afternoon highs near 90 degrees with a heat index of 100. Scattered showers overnight tonight with lows around 73. Tomorrow, another mostly sunny and humid day with highs in the lower 90s. Partly sunny for your Friday with highs back in the lower 80s. We're currently at 71 degrees in Toledo. This is Morning Edition on FM 91. Your time is 44 minutes past 6.
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18: 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Cancer. For some, it's one of life's fiercest foes. But not at the James, where a team of nearly 300 specialists and over 1,500 researchers are working together to create a cancer-free world.
17: Today from the Ohio Newsroom takes you around the state, connecting you with news and neighbors from all over Ohio. I'm Claire Roth. The push to eat local has been gaining steam for the past few decades, encouraging people to source what's on their dinner plate from nearby farms and food producers. In Appalachia, one woman is hoping to do the same with clothes by building a regional textile economy. Ohio Newsroom member station WOUB's Amanda Pirani reports on the Southeast Ohio Fiber Shed.
19: Sweat drips down Gavin Schumart's forehead as he leans over a Hampshire Downs sheep at the Hocking Hills Garment Center in Athens County. He does his best to keep the animal calm, despite the razor moving around its body.
20: Sheep shearing is the hardest thing I've ever done in my life. I've done concrete work, I've done commercial roofing, and sheep shearing is the hardest thing I've ever done.
19: Staying busy, though, is easy. Schumart, with altitude shearing in Ashland County, is in high demand as older shearers age out.
20: 1 year, I sheared around 13,000.
19: His company travels not just throughout Ohio, but up and down the eastern part of the country to do their work. Appalachian Ohio fiber artist Lisa Hines says the company was a rare find. Shearing is a traveling profession, but most shearers in the state won't make their way to Southeast Ohio because farms are smaller and more spread out here.
21: Those established shearers from the north don't generally come down here.
19: It's one of many puzzles Hines hopes to solve in her quest to make clothes local again. She's the founder of the Southeast Ohio Fiber Shed. The organization helps tackle systemic challenges for textile production in the region.
21: It's supposed to help identify what our resources are, find the gaps, and fill those gaps.
19: Today, most of the fabric we wear is made of plastic and ends up in landfills after only a few years. But Hines, who sells locally sourced yarn, says there is a demand for something more durable and sustainable. And that demand could be met by businesses here in the region. Hines says supporting that economic development starts with cultivating more sources for local fiber, like wool. Most farms in Ohio raise sheep for meat, and they're throwing away fleece she believes could be worth saving.
21: There's use for this wool. It's just, it's an education piece of how to take care of your field so that the fleece remains good enough to do something with.
19: Over time, Hines has built relationships with farmers who sell her their fleece. But there's another supply chain problem to grapple with. A shortage of fiber mills that process wool into yarn. Lots of local mills shut down as a result of the pandemic. Now, Wheatless can stretch 1 to 2 years. So Heinz puts some of her wool to other uses. In her home, a machine the size of a table uses hundreds of needles to compress the fleece into sheets she can use for products like pot scrubbers or boot liners.
21: And you can see in here, they come up to about here.
19: In the dream scenario, the fiber shed will one day own its own mill and help farmers grow natural fibers like flax. For now, Heinz is focused on making connections. Last weekend, the organization held its first meetup of 2026. Fiber Shed director and fashion designer Cora Waddell attended. She says there's a growing interest in producing clothes locally.
1: I think it is a movement, and I think people are interested in getting back to the community and back to the roots and really understanding how things work.
19: Waddell will lead a workshop on the topic this summer at Hawking College. She hopes to inspire future textile makers so that one day the sweater you buy at the store might be made right in Southeast Ohio. For the Ohio Newsroom, I'm Amanda Perani.
17: That's all today from the Ohio Newsroom. We'll talk with you tomorrow.

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4: Well, you are listening to your NPR News right here on FM 91. I'm Kari Marshall. A very good Wednesday morning to you. Thanks for joining us. Coming up next on the program, we will have all your business news in the Marketplace Morning Report. FM 91 weather, partly sunny today, will be hot and humid. Afternoon highs near 90 degrees with a heat index of 100. Scattered showers then overnight tonight. Lows around 73. Tomorrow, mostly sunny, humid day again as well, with highs in the lower 90s. And a little bit of relief on Friday, partly sunny with afternoon highs back in the lower 80s. We're currently at 71 degrees in Toledo. 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
7: From Marketplace, I'm Kimberly Adams. We get a new batch of data later this morning that will give us some insight into how quickly prices for a variety of goods are rising. Economists expect the May Consumer Price Index will reveal prices have gone up for the third month in a row, likely hitting 4.2% in the year-over-year measure. One thing in particular analysts will be looking for in today's data, how much the rising energy costs due to the war in the Middle East are rippling through the rest of the economy. And speaking of energy, oil prices spiked overnight after the U.S. launched military strikes on Iran in retaliation for the downing of an American helicopter near the Strait of Hormuz. As prices fluctuate, solar power use in the U.S. is hitting new milestones. Marketplace's Nancy Marshall-Genzer has more on that.
8: Solar is the leading source of the new power being added to the U.S. electricity grid, according to the Solar Energy Industries Association. In a new report out today, the association says solar and energy storage accounted for about 90% of new grid capacity in the first 3 months of this year. An Associated Press analysis says that in May, for the first time, the U.S. got more of its power from solar than from coal, with 12.8% coming from solar and 12.2% from coal. That's despite President Trump's efforts to boost coal. The Solar Energy Industries Association says 74% of all solar capacity installed in the U.S. in the first quarter of this year was in states won by President Trump in 2024. I'm Nancy Marshall-Genzer for Marketplace.
7: Let's do the numbers. The FTSE in London is down 0.4%. The Dow, S&P, and NASDAQ futures are down in the 0.6% to 1% range, with the Dow future down just over 0.6%. Now then, our free daily wrap is newsletter brings all the day's news and numbers straight to your inbox every weekday evening. It'll take you less than 5 minutes to catch up, read the latest issue, and sign up for the Marketplace Daily Wrap at marketplace.org/subscribe.

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1: We started our series on rural healthcare this week with a visit to a shuttered hospital in Thomasville, Alabama, a community of about 3,500 people an hour and a half north of Mobile. We've been looking into how policy choices at the federal level can affect healthcare choices available at the community level. But as we were talking to folks, there was one issue in particular that kept coming up.
2: Is our low reimbursement.
3: They are extraordinarily low.
4: Our reimbursement rate for insurance is a lot less.
5: They can get a job there and make so much more money because they have such a better reimbursement rate.
6: In Alabama, we got the lowest reimbursement rate in the nation. The lowest in the nation.
1: That last voice was Sheldon Day, mayor of Thomasville.
6: If you look at the demographics of Brunswick, Georgia, and you look at the demographics of Thomasville, very, very similar. Isolated rural areas. Brunswick, Georgia gets 90 cents on the dollar reimbursement, we get 65.
1: Why is that?
6: I'm glad you asked that question, because that's the question I keep asking. Why is the formula slanted that badly? 30 years ago, pretty much every hospital in our region were delivering babies. Now there are zero. Zero. And in my opinion, a lot of the cost have escalated because of the way we reimburse from a national level.
1: Hospital insurance reimbursement is very technical, and we're not going to get too deep into the details. But the simple version is that for older Americans on Medicare, the federal government decides how much it will pay for medical services based on essentially wages in a given area. Wages are pretty low in Alabama compared to elsewhere in the country, so the Medicare reimbursement rates are relatively low as well. Liz Walker is Executive Director for Telemedicine and Rural Initiatives at the University of South Alabama Health System in Mobile.
7: And it's almost like kind of the origin story of then how your commercial rates are set off your Medicare rates. So when you start with a low number, everything progresses from there.
1: Private insurance, Medicaid, the Children's Health Insurance Program, and the low reimbursement rates in Alabama shape how much doctors and nurses get paid and how much money hospitals and clinics can make. Walker says one reason it's so hard to fix this system is that it's effectively a zero-sum game.
7: It's a set amount of money that the federal government is going to put towards this number. If our wage index goes up, someone else's is going down.
1: We met Dr. Marsha Rawlerson, a pediatrician of more than 40 years in Bruton, Alabama, an hour and a half from Mobile. Over a lunch of catfish, grits, and fried green tomatoes, she expressed similar frustrations about the low reimbursement rates.
5: It has to do with some formula that I don't understand at all, that has to do with the makeup of your state, but it doesn't make sense anymore.
1: So what are the solutions? There is money set aside for rural hospitals in the big tax and spending law President Trump signed last year, and Alabama is getting just over $200 million. But it's not going to boost the rates or even shore up the operating costs for rural hospitals.
5: I don't want to disparage it, but it's pie in the sky. Did anyone talk about how important it is that we get paid fairly from Medicare patients? Did anyone talk about the fact that so many people don't have insurance and don't come in until they're really, really sick? Is there anything in this document that's going to change that? Those are our problems.
1: Rawlerson is talking there about Alabama's plan for that new Rural Health Transformation Program. States across the country are waiting on next steps from the federal government to get the money flowing. We'll have more on this and other potential solutions for the rural healthcare crisis in the rest of our reporting from Alabama this week. I'm Kimberly Adams with the Marketplace Morning Report from APM, American Public Media.
8: 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Good morning. It is Wednesday. It is the 10th day of June. This is Morning Edition. Partly sunny, hot, and humid today. Afternoon highs near 90 degrees. A heat index of 100. Sunrise this morning was at 5:59. Sunset this evening, 9:07. That should give us 15 hours and 8 minutes of daylight. 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We're currently at 71 degrees in Toledo, and your time on this midweek morning, it's 7 a.m.
9: Good morning. President Trump's choice for South Carolina governor made it to a runoff, and Democratic voters picked their challenger against the governor of Nevada. We have the primary results on Morning Edition from NPR News. Members of Congress have questions for Bill Gates today about his relationship with Jeffrey Epstein. I'm Steve Inske.
10: And I'm Michelle Martin. The interview is happening behind closed doors. Survivors want more transparency. Also, what happened when the leaders of North Korea and China met this week? And Soundgarden guitarist Kim Thayil on being a grunge pioneer and putting together one more album. It is Wednesday, June 10th. On this day in 2015, Juan Felipe Herrera became the first Latino poet laureate of the United States. News is next.
11: Live from NPR News in Washington, I'm Korva Coleman. The U.S. military says it has struck Iranian ground control stations and surveillance radar sites along the Strait of Hormuz. Yesterday, President Trump blamed Iran for downing a U.S. helicopter. NPR's Aya Batrawi reports the two pilots ejected safely.
12: U.S. Central Command says the military carried out, quote, self-defense strikes against Iran Tuesday night in response to the downing of an Apache helicopter near the Strait of Hormuz. CENTCOM called the operation a proportional response to recent attacks on U.S. forces and international commercial ships. Iran says among the targets hit by the U.S. are reservoirs that provide drinking water to 20,000 people. Iran says it responded by firing missiles at U.S. forces in Jordan, Bahrain, and Kuwait. Iran's Foreign Minister Abbas Araghchi did not directly mention the downing of the American helicopter, but he cautioned on X that the best way to avoid accidents and being caught in crossfire is for foreign forces to leave the Gulf. Aya Batrawi, NPR News, Dubai.
11: The Trump administration is appealing a federal judge's ruling this week. The judge struck down President Trump's $100,000 fee on H-1B visas. From member station KQED, Rachel Miro reports the judge called the fee an illegal tax.
13: A federal judge in Boston sided with 20 states led by California, which said the fee would hit hospitals and universities, not just the tech firms that use the program most. Two other cases are in play, including one in Washington that went the other way. UC Berkeley Law Dean Erwin Chemerinsky says this fight is likely headed for the Supreme Court.
14: If this is a tax, as the district court said, then the president lacks the authority to impose it. Only Congress can impose a tax.
13: A White House spokesperson says the program's been abused for decades. The president can decide who enters the country, and the administration is confident it'll win on appeal. For NPR News, I'm Rachel Miro.
11: A new analysis of the number of abortions in the U.S. in 2025 finds that the overall number increased compared to the previous year. NPR's Selena Simmons-Duffin reports the number has increased every year for the past 4 years.
15: The Society of Family Planning launched the We Count project to measure the number of abortions nationally just before the Supreme Court overturned the constitutional right to abortion.
16: So we're now 4 years after Dobbs and seeing that people are still getting abortion care, although the ways that they're getting that care have shifted.
15: That's Leah Koenig, who directs the We Count project.
16: We've seen this really enormous growth in telehealth abortion, which now makes up 29% of U.S. abortion.
15: Their latest study found that there were 1.13 million abortions in the U.S. in 2025, an increase from the previous year, despite many state bans across the country. Selena Simmons-Duffin, NPR News.
11: You're listening to NPR. Four states held primaries yesterday: Maine, Nevada, North Dakota, and South Carolina. In Maine, Democrats picked oyster farmer Graham Plattner to face incumbent Republican Senator Susan Collins in the fall. In South Carolina's gubernatorial primary, Lieutenant Governor Pamela Evatt and State Attorney General Alan Wilson will go to a Republican runoff. South Carolina GOP Representatives Nancy Mace and Ralph Norman did not make the runoff. The prediction site Kalshi is starting to require traders to reveal their employers as a way of cracking down on insider trading. This comes as the popular betting site faces new pressure to combat market manipulation. NPR's Bobby Allen has more.
17: Kalshi says putting money down on a company's performance or national security matters like the war in Iran will now mean revealing where you work. Prediction market apps like Kalshi and Polymarket have soared in President Trump's second term thanks to lax regulations allowing virtually anyone to bet on anything, from the color of President Trump's tie to who will be eliminated on the next season of Love Island. But there's growing research that some of the billions of dollars traded every week on the apps is done so using insider intel. Kalshi's new employer disclosure requirements come as lawmakers and regulators in Washington weigh new rules for the industry. But critics of the administration say since the president's son, Donald Trump Jr., is an advisor to both companies, the new rules are not expected to be too stringent. Bobby Allen, NPR News.
11: The Stanley Cup final in men's pro hockey is now tied at two games apiece. Last night, the NHL's Carolina Hurricanes defeated the Vegas Golden Knights 5-3. 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
8: This is NPR News on FM 91. You're listening to Morning Edition, and a very good midweek morning to you. I'm Kari Marshall. Thanks for joining us. Well, coming up this hour on the program, Soundgarden guitarist Kim Thayil joins us to discuss his new memoir, A Screaming Life, where he writes about the rise of the first grunge band to sign with a major label, as well as the tragic death of lead singer Chris Cornell. That conversation coming for you in 15 minutes. Also this hour, we're going to take a closer look at the Labor Contracts Act that has just passed the U.S. House. But before that, voters in four states have picked their general election contenders for several high-profile races that could impact the balance of power in Congress. We'll have a closer look at the primary results up next. Your FM 91 weather. We have a heat advisory in place today starting at noon. We'll be partly sunny, hot, and humid. We'll have afternoon highs near 90 degrees, but a heat index approaching 100. Scattered showers then expected overnight tonight. We'll have lows around 73. Tomorrow, mostly sunny, humid day as well, with highs in the lower 90s. And then partly sunny skies for your Friday, with highs back in the lower 80s. It's currently 72 degrees in your city of Toledo. Time on this Wednesday, 8 minutes past 7.
19: It's Morning Edition from NPR News. I'm Michelle Martin.
20: And I'm Steve Inskeep. We have results from multiple primary elections this morning.
19: Maine, Nevada, North Dakota, and South Carolina picked their general election contenders in several high-profile matchups.
20: NPR's Sage Miller is following it all. Sage, good morning.
21: Good morning.
20: Let's begin with the Maine story. I mean the Maine primary. Who won?
21: Okay, it's going to be a matchup between Democrat Graham Plattner and longtime Republican Senator Susan Collins. But Steve, this outcome was predictable. Both candidates just didn't have a serious primary challenge. Mm-hmm. But I want to spend a minute discussing the importance of this race. Democrats have their eyes set on taking control of the Senate in November. In order to accomplish that lofty goal, they need to beat Susan Collins. And the thing with Collins is that she's just no stranger to a competitive race. But what could be a weak spot for Collins is that while she isn't a Trump loyalist, she is still a Republican. And in a time where Trump is unpopular nationally and in the state, her party affiliation could hurt her.
20: I know that Democrats are excited about Graham Plattner, but of course he also has faced a stream of revelations about his past. NPR's Layla Fadel interviewed him, in which he talked about some of the revelations, and then within a day or two, there were more revelations. Is this not really affecting Democratic voters at all?
21: So it may be, but we just don't really know the outcome of that yet. We'll find out more in the general, but Platner really does believe that his platform and his personal transformation is enough for voters. But he has had a lot to answer to since launching his campaign in August. Most recently, the New York Times published a story where previous romantic partners called Platner toxic and someone who does not respect women. But many politicians have survived scandals these days. While Platner's past may have resulted in him dropping out at one point in time, that's just not the political landscape today, Steve.
20: Okay, let's go to some of the other states that Michelle mentioned. South Carolina, the governor's race, the governor's primary is not decided.
21: Oh, no. The race is not over because it's heading to a runoff. The candidates have dwindled down, though, to South Carolina Lieutenant Governor Pamela Evett and Attorney General Alan Wilson. Both of these potential nominees are Trump supporters, but Evett is the only one endorsed by President Trump. While she didn't win the nomination outright, it does show Trump support is still important in South Carolina.
20: Okay, now this one is interesting, too. Nevada is an increasingly blue state, but they have a red governor, Republican Governor Joe Lombardo, and now he has a Democratic challenger.
21: Yeah, he is going up against a Democratic Attorney General Aaron Ford, and he's going to take on Lombardo in November, as you said. And since Nevada is a swing state, this is a really good testing ground for what kind of Democratic candidate can win in these tough, high-stake races. Notably, Ford beat out a more progressive Democrat in the primary, and the race has been labeled a toss-up, so Democrats feel like they have a shot at taking the office in November, and Lombardo faces a challenging re-election campaign, especially at a time when the Republican president, as I said, is increasingly unpopular nationally as well as in Nevada.
20: Okay, so one more race. California took days and days to count their ballots, but they finally have things set for the general election in the governor's race. What's going on?
21: Yeah, so Democrat Javier Becerra clinched his spot in the general election on Friday. And last night, the Associated Press called the second place spot for Republican Steve Hilton. He's a British-born former Fox News commentator who has President Trump's backing. And now in a solid blue state like California, Becerra has a pretty simple path to victory as a Republican has not won statewide office in 20 years.
20: Sage, thanks for the update.
21: Thanks.
20: That's NPR's Sage Miller.
19: Dave Wasserman also stayed up to watch the results last night. He is a senior editor and elections analyst with the nonpartisan Cook Political Report. Good morning, Mr. Wasserman. Thanks for joining us. Dave, can you hear us? We seem to have lost Dave Wasserman, and we'll go to I think we go to Andrea Hsu, and if we can get Dave Wasserman back, we hope we

0: Old House of Representatives approved legislation in favor of unions. Some Republicans joined Democrats to approve it. Many people who vote to form a union discover that it takes them a very long time to get a contract, and this legislation would force employers to negotiate and get the government involved if a deal is not reached within 90 days. NPR's Andrea Hsu reports.
1: The bill is called the Faster Labor Contracts Act, and it would do just that, speed up the time it takes newly unionized workers to get a contract, which is the whole point of unionizing. The average time is 465 days, according to Bloomberg Law, but sometimes it's way longer. Those Starbucks baristas and Amazon warehouse workers who unionized more than 4 years ago, they still don't have contracts. New Jersey Democrat Donald Norcross sponsored the bill. He's a union electrician.
2: We understand fully and completely where the power lies in delay, delay, delay.
1: His bill seeks to give companies a deadline. It requires employers to start contract negotiations within 10 days of a union election. And if no deal is reached after 90 days, either side can call in federal mediators. If another 30 days pass with no deal, a panel of three arbitrators would settle the matter, taking into consideration things like the employer's financial health and the worker's cost of living. Gregory Hoff says the strict time limits on negotiations are a problem. He's general counsel for an association representing chief human resource officers at Fortune 500 companies.
3: Sometimes these things do take time, as frustrating as that is.
1: Union contracts can be hundreds of pages long, he says, and they may be in place for years.
3: So it's very, very important to get these things right the first time. It's not their fault, but it's unreasonable to expect that the government arbitrator would have a better idea of what's going on the ground than people who actually work there, along with their union representatives, along with the employer.
1: Norcross got this bill to the House floor through a procedural tactic known as a discharge petition. In the end, 20 Republicans joined Democrats in approving it. Now it's on to the Senate, where so far it has the support of three Republicans. It needs 60 votes to pass. Andrea Hsu, NPR News.
4: We were able to get Dave Wasserman back with us. Once again, he's a senior editor and elections analyst with a nonpartisan Cook Political Report. Dave, glad to have you back.
5: Thanks for having me.
4: Okay, let's start with California. It took a week, but the runoff for governor of California is set. Republican Steve Hilton will face Democrat Javier Becerra. The Democrat Tom Steyer is out. He spent more than $200 million of his own money on his own campaign. The primary is nonpartisan, but the choice in November will still be between a Democrat and a Republican. Does this say something about voter sentiment in California today?
5: Well, the question was really whether there were going to be two Democrats in this runoff or whether there would be a Democrat or a Republican. And the fact that Becerra and Steve Hilton will advance effectively ends this race, because there's not much chance that a Trump-endorsed Republican is going to win in a state that Trump's lost three times by more than 20 points. And so this is the best news possible for Becerra. Hilton is trying to run against the Democratic tradition in California of governance and trying to run against what he calls fraud and waste in state government. And yet, this is a very blue year and a very blue state.
4: I was curious about that, because people often, voters often say that they want an outsider. They want somebody who's kind of fresh, with fresh eyes. I think Democrat Tom Steyer presented himself as that, and yet voters went with the experienced, at least on the Democratic side, they went with somebody with kind of a deep, you know, government experience. I just wonder, what does that say to you?
5: Well, Tom Steyer spent hundreds of millions of dollars on his political races between his runs for president and governor. Perhaps Democratic voters saw him as the wrong kind of outsider, even though he was running as a proud traitor to his class of billionaires. He was falling short in Democrats' eyes in terms of his own investments, even though he criticized Becerra's tenure as HHS secretary and things that transpired during his term. Becerra and other Democrats were effective in categorizing Steyer's own investments whether it was private prisons or other enterprises, as incompatible with the views of voters in the state.
4: Okay, so let's go to Maine, where Democrat Graham Platner was declared the winner when only 8% of precincts

0: were reporting results, and this despite allegations of past misconduct toward women, something he addressed head-on, including in his victory speech. Here it is.
1: If you believe, as I do, that we can change our politics and change our country, then you must also believe that people can change.
0: How do you place his chances against the longtime Republican Senator Susan Collins?
2: This is a pure toss-up race, and Collins is a survivor who's defied the polls before, but Plattner has led in most surveys to date, and we don't have a robust set of data to tell us the fallout from the most recent revelations about Plattner. His mantra to date has been that his personal indiscretions, his Reddit ramblings were things of the past that he's learned and that he's become a better person. But the recency of the allegations against him call into question his trustworthiness in some voters' eyes, even though, and this was almost an uncontested primary, there were still roughly about 28% of Democratic voters who opted for Janet Mills, who had withdrawn, or a different candidate. And so he will have to consolidate a Democratic voter, or at least the anti-Trump coalition in Maine, particularly older women, in order to oust Collins and win this critical seat for Democrats. It's hard to see them picking up the Senate without defeating her.
0: Yep, that's all the time we have. That's Dave Wasserman. He analyzes elections for the nonpartisan Cook Political Report. Dave, thank you so much.
2: Thanks, Michelle.

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2: 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I'm Kari Marshall. Thanks for joining us on this Wednesday morning. Coming up on the program in February, Melinda French Gates, the ex-wife of Microsoft founder Bill Gates, spoke about her former husband and the Epstein files.
3: Whatever questions remain there, those questions are for those people and for even my ex-husband. They need to answer to those things, not me.
2: Today, Bill Gates is set to answer questions before a House committee. The details of that in 10 minutes. But before that, Soundgarden guitarist Kim Thayil joins us to discuss his new memoir, A Screaming Life, where he writes about the rise of the first grunge band to sign with a major label, as well as the tragic death of lead singer Chris Cornell. That conversation coming for you next. Partly sunny today, hot and humid as well. We have a heat advisory in effect until afternoon. We'll have highs near 90, but a heat index of 100. Scattered showers then overnight tonight. Lows around 73, and tomorrow mostly sunny, humid again. We'll have afternoon highs in the lower 90s. It's currently 72 degrees in Toledo. 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Your time is 21 minutes past 7.
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6: I'm Michelle Martin.
7: And I'm A. Martinez. Before the 1990s, record labels almost never scouted the Seattle area. In isolation, a local scene developed. The music was dark, it was loud, and for a short while, it changed rock music. The band that opened doors for everybody in the grunge scene was Soundgarden. They were the first to sign to a major label, and their story is told in a new memoir by founding guitarist Kim Thayil. From their indie beginnings, to their peak with Black Hole Sun, to the death of lead singer Chris Cornell.

0: The book is called A Screaming Life. And one note before we go on, the subject of suicide does come up later in the conversation. Thiel writes about that six-week period in 1991 when three of the pillars of grunge were released. Pearl Jam's album 10, Nirvana's Nevermind, and Soundgarden's Bad Motorfinger.
1: We didn't have that initial commercial success. I mean, there's a meteoric ascension for Nirvana that overshadowed everything else, which was just fine because it must have been very stressful to have to understand the change in your status. And for us, we grew very slowly off the success of that record. And I'm sure we benefited to some degree from Nirvana's success and then Pearl Jam's success. So we were able to just hang in there under the radar and maintain our career ascension in a much more manageable way.
0: Soundgarden's biggest hit, Black Hole Sun. I mean, I think most people will agree with that. You write that you didn't like the song at first and you almost killed it. Why? What didn't you like about the song?
1: I recognized the song as a good song. Mm. And I liked it as a creation of Chris. I didn't recognize it as a Soundgarden song. Huh. Does that make sense? It's like,
0: yeah.
1: I love songs by Johnny Cash and I love songs by Sly and the Family Stone. And if I heard them, I might not say, let's learn that and record it. You know, it may not fit into, you know, the Super Unknown album, which is where we did Black Hole Sun. I didn't see it as a viable contender for that album initially.

0: In 1997, Kim, Soundgarden broke up. Band, though, did get back together. New album in 2012, King Animal. 5 years later, though, Chris Cornell took his life. In the book you write, I didn't see it coming. The thing that hurts me the most is to be a close friend, a colleague, and not to have read things that perhaps in retrospect I should have read. Do you think things were clear enough for you to have read them?
1: I don't know. That's one of the things that is hard to understand. I don't know what to have looked for. In retrospect, there are things that can be identified or seen, but those may not be as obvious or present. I think there is that fraternal sense of responsibility towards your friendships and duty towards each other, you know, in terms of managing and maintaining that. And so, of course, if something goes wrong or someone's in pain or is hurting, you feel that's your responsibility to address it, help them. And sometimes, at least in this case, whatever was happening with Chris was not on our radar, or it was something that we missed. And that's not just myself. I mean, I'm none of our bandmates or our crew, friends or family were really aware in any way to expect this kind of outcome.
0: And then I just think about, you know, a lot of the other people involved in the Seattle rock scene. I mean, Kurt Cobain, Andrew Wood, Ben McMillan, I mean, all died pretty young. I mean, how do you keep your head straight when you see your colleagues, in some cases, I'm sure close people, friends of yours that, you know, that this happens to?
1: You know, we often talk about this, you know, my colleagues and friends. It's very unusual. I mean, you can add Mark Lanegan and Lane Staley to that list, but I mean,
0: Stephanie Sargent.
1: Yeah. Well, there's a lot of things that are kind of hard to wrap your head around because it seems very strange.
0: Yeah, this guy that I used to argue with about this would say that, listen to the music, listen to the lyrics. You know, you can't get out of this cycle of depression when you listen to all these grunge acts. And I'd be like, you know, okay. I mean, we'd argue about this and go back and forth.
1: But well, I agree. There's somewhat of a paper trail, but, you know, suicide isn't the only assailant here. I mean, there's also substance abuse. There's misadventure. But I think you're correct in pointing out the fact that there is a bit of a paper trail. We're not writing songs about parties and cool cars.

0: Now, you're working on one last Soundgarden album with Chris Cornell's voice. What can you tell us about that?
1: We're in the process of writing for an album, and we're in the process of recording material for the album when Chris passed. Chris was demoing vocals for these songs to share, you know, melodic and lyrical ideas. So we had a lot of things to work with. We didn't have a complete set, and it required that the surviving members of the band all complete their work. We're very proud, and it's easily the most evocative emotionally of anything we've ever done. And at the same time, we're very proud and very satisfied of what we're doing.
0: Well, we'll look forward to it when it comes out. That's Kim Thayil, guitarist with Soundgarden. His new memoir is called A Screaming Life. Kim, thank you very much.
1: Thank you very much.
0: If you or someone you know is in crisis, call or text the National Suicide and Crisis Lifeline at 988. This is NPR News.
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6: Live from NPR News in Washington, I'm Dave Mattingly. Congress has given final approval to a bill that funds federal immigration enforcement for the next 3 years. The $70 billion measure narrowly cleared the House yesterday after Senate passage last week. Much of the money will fund U.S. Immigration and Customs Enforcement. Democratic lawmakers were unable to secure changes they sought to how federal officers carry out their jobs in response to the shooting deaths of two people in Minneapolis by agents earlier this year. NPR's Andrea Hsu says the House has also passed a bill to shorten the time it takes newly unionized workers to reach a first contract with their employers.
7: After a union election, it takes an average of 465 days for workers and employers to reach a first contract. That's according to Bloomberg Law. The Faster Labor Contracts Act cuts that time dramatically. It requires employers to begin contract talks within 10 days of a union election. If there's no deal 90 days later, federal mediators get involved. And if there's still no deal 30 days after that, an arbitration panel steps in to settle the matter. Opponents of the bill call it draconian and argue the government is not in the best position to hammer out deals between private companies and their employees. The measure now heads to the Senate, where it would need 60 votes to pass. Andrea Hsu, NPR News.
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5: 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I'm Kari Marshall with WGTE FM 91 News. In your money matters, the Dow Jones Industrial Average closed trading at 50,872, up 86 points. The NASDAQ closed at 25,678, losing 250 points. And this morning, one U.S. dollar buys $1.39 Canadian and 87 euro cents. Your FM 91 News. A Republican-backed bill making major changes to Ohio's Medicaid will be folded into a separate measure that would add electronic chips to cards used for the Supplemental Nutrition Assistance Program, also known as SNAP. As State House Bureau Chief Karen Kassler reports, this is the latest development for a Medicaid bill that has raised concerns among people who rely on home health care providers.
10: The House Medicaid Committee met only briefly Tuesday before recessing for the rest of the day after the panel removed from a Medicaid anti-fraud bill a widely opposed provision banning payments to family caregivers on Monday. Speaker Matt Huffman says that Medicaid bill will be added to the SNAP cards bill, but he doesn't expect any more changes to the Medicaid provisions.
11: We've had a good talk, and I think there are some offending provisions which I think were taken out. So I think that's in good shape.
10: The bill would increase penalties for Medicaid fraud and require electronic visit verification and other restrictions on home health care providers. Ohioans on Medicaid with paid family caregivers and home health care providers are still concerned about how the bill will affect their care. Karen Kassler at the Ohio Public Radio State House News Bureau.
5: 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We're currently at 73 degrees in Toledo, and your time is 34 minutes past 7.
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13: It's Morning Edition from NPR News. I'm Steve Inskeep.
14: And I'm Michelle Martin. Good morning. Microsoft co-founder Bill Gates is scheduled to appear before members of Congress today. He will take questions from the House Oversight Committee about his relationship with convicted sex offender Jeffrey Epstein. In February, his ex-wife, Melinda French Gates, spoke to NPR's Rachel Martin about emails and other communications involving her former husband that were included in the Epstein files released by the Justice Department. She said it brought back painful times in her marriage.
15: Whatever questions remain there of what I don't, can't even begin to know all of it, those questions are for those people and for even my ex-husband. They need to answer to those things, not me.
14: NPR's Ava Berger has been covering all this. Good morning, Ava.
16: Good morning, Michelle.
14: What is already known about Bill Gates' connection to Jeffrey Epstein?
16: Mm-hmm. Gates is one of many wealthy and high-profile people whose name appears in the Epstein file. His name appears hundreds of times in these files that were released by the Department of Justice. There's an email that indicates that Gates at one point traveled on Epstein's private plane, and there's photos of Gates with Epstein. What Melinda French Gates was responding to was emails in the files that Epstein appears to have sent to himself. They suggest that Bill Gates had additional affairs. He tried to get medication to treat a sexually transmitted infection and was going to give her the medicine without her knowing. His representatives have said all of that is false. And as well, in an emailed statement to NPR in April, a spokesperson said Gates, quote, never witnessed or participated in any of Epstein's illegal conduct, and, quote, is looking forward to answering all the committee's questions to support their important work.
14: What is the committee expected to ask Gates about today?
16: Representative Robert Garcia, the lead Democrat on the committee, told reporters on Tuesday he's interested in what Gates knew about Epstein and who else was in Epstein's orbit, and why Gates had a relationship with Epstein after Epstein's 2008 conviction of sex crimes that involved minors. That's a notable date there. And according to the released emails, Gates met with Epstein multiple times after this conviction.
14: You know, we've seen quite a few high-profile people go to these closed-door transcribed interviews, including former Attorney General Pam Bondi last month. So what are we expecting to learn from this one?
16: Right, Michelle. As you said, it's closed door. So we won't know exactly what happens until the committee releases the transcript, which happens a few days later. That being said, these interviews usually last between 4 to 5 hours, and lawmakers are known to come out and give statements about what they are hearing. Survivors of Epstein's abuse say they want transparency in this investigation, like Annie Farmer. She testified in court that Epstein and his co-conspirator, Ghislaine Maxwell, sexually abused her when she was 16 years old. Here's what she's hoping for today.
17: What we've seen so far is that a lot of people have taken the stance of just wanting to cover for themselves and have not offered real information. And so I think with each person that comes, there's an opportunity to do something different. And I hope that he chooses to do that.
16: As for what might come from this interview, it's hard to say. None of the high-profile appearances so far, like Pam Bondi, have led to any new charges against people mentioned in the files. But committee chair James Comer, a Republican from Kentucky, said the committee has sent two names to the DOJ that they believe are worth further investigation.
14: And what's next in the committee's investigation?
16: The committee plans to hear from some other notable people mentioned in the Epstein files, like billionaire investor Leon Black and former Barclays CEO Jess Staley. And Representative Garcia also said last week that he wants to subpoena Acting Attorney General Todd Blanche and FBI Director Kash Patel about how they handled the files.
14: That is NPR's Ava Berger. Ava, thank you.
16: Thank you.
13: China's President Xi Jinping visited North Korea's capital this week. NPR's Anthony Kuhn was covering a summit that was notable partly for what was not said. He joins us from South Korea. Hi there, Anthony.
18: Hey, Steve.
13: Okay, so the outside world mainly worries about North Korea because of its nuclear weapons. But we have no public indication that Xi brought this up. President Xi brought this up with Kim Jong-un, the leader of North Korea. Could they have discussed it privately?
18: It's certainly not impossible, but experts think it's unlikely and not so surprising. First of all, there's a cultural angle. China prefers to raise sensitive issues behind closed doors. They don't want to embarrass their hosts by airing it in public. China's leader Xi Jinping did raise the nuclear issue in 2019, but there's been a shift since about 2023, and they stopped mentioning denuclearization. Experts note that this does not mean that China has necessarily given up on denuclearization. It may be they feel it's, counterproductive to bring it up. So this is more of a tactical shift.
13: Okay, so let's talk about this meeting. The president of China goes across the border to their neighbor, brings a lot of people with him. Why a big delegation?
18: Well, Xi Jinping described his trip to North Korea as a sort of reset, a new starting point for China-North Korea ties. And experts take that to mean that China wants to reassert its influence with North Korea, which had waned since North Korea and Russia signed a mutual defense pact in 2024, and North Korea sent troops to help Russia fight Ukraine. Hmm. Now, Xi Jinping proposed restoring ties by ramping up engagement across the board from top-level political exchanges, economics, trade, culture, law enforcement, and even military ties. And he brought China's defense minister and other officials. Now, what's interesting is North Korean state media did not mention the military cooperation. It's possible they're not comfortable about it, but it certainly raised eyebrows.
13: Well, this is really interesting. So North Korea is trying to play Russia off against China a little bit, trying not to be too dependent on China. Where does the United States fit into all of this?
18: Well, there are questions about how the U.S. should respond. And as you know, there's long been this debate on how to deal with North Korea. Some people advocate getting North Korea to unilaterally denuclearize first and then reward them with the lifting of sanctions, security guarantees, whatever. Others advocate a sort of phased arms control approach in which each move towards denuclearization is then rewarded and the two sides gradually build trust. So I spoke to Andrew Yeo, an Asia expert at the Brookings Institution in Washington, D.C. Here's how he sees it.
19: I think the sentiment has also changed in D.C., where we know that pushing denuclearization is not going to get you anywhere with North Korea. So why bring it up front?
18: And the shift is going on elsewhere. It seems the more nuclear weapons that North Korea builds, the more countries feel they need to shift their approach to the nuclear issue in North Korea.
13: I'm remembering President Trump's first term, Anthony, in which the president made threatening remarks about North Korea, also exchanged what he virtually described as love letters, ended up meeting Kim a couple of times. Any chance that Trump would meet the North Korean leader?
18: Yes, you remember the fire and fury of 2017. Since then, both leaders have expressed a willingness to meet. They talk about their chemistry from back then, but both don't seem to have it high on their agendas. But of all the influential powers we're talking about here, Russia, China, and North Korea, and the U.S., the only two leaders who have not met recently are Trump and Kim Jong-un. So there's a logic to it. Andrew Yeo thinks that the North Koreans probably feel that given this background, President Trump offers them the best chance they're going to get for a good deal with the U.S.
13: Anthony, thanks so much.
18: Thank you, Steve.
13: NPR's Anthony Kuhn in Seoul.

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1: For the umpteenth time, immigration is a labor market story.
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3: 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Well, a very good Wednesday morning to you. I'm Kari Marshall. Thanks for joining us. Well, coming up on the program, a new report has found that close to half of American families failed to earn enough to cover their necessities in 2024. And with prices continuing to rise, there's little sign that that's changed. We'll have a closer look at the concerning economic picture in 10 minutes. But before that, we are going to travel north of the border to see how our Canadian cousins are preparing for this year's World Cup. Your FM 91 weather. We have a heat advisory in effect from noon today. We'll be partly sunny, hot and humid. Afternoon highs near 90 degrees with a heat index of 100. Scattered showers then expected overnight tonight with lows around 73. And tomorrow, another mostly sunny and humid day. Afternoon highs in the lower 90s. We're currently at 73 degrees in Toledo. 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
5: Good morning, I'm Michelle Martin. Serena Williams is back. On Tuesday, the 44-year-old won her first pro tennis match at Queen's Club in London. This after stepping away for 4 years. It was doubles with 19-year-old partner Victoria Mboko. Williams delivered up to 120-mile-an-hour service winners, but gave herself a C-minus grade. The crowd seemed pleased at her performance, but there were some tough critics, her daughters. Williams said after the match, one wanted to know what was for dinner, the other wanted to go to a toy store. It's Morning Edition.
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1: 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I'm Steve Inskeep.
5: And I'm Michelle Martin. Good morning. Canada is best known for its winter sports, but along with the U.S. and Mexico, it's hosting this year's World Cup, which starts tomorrow. Sheena Rossiter reports from Edmonton on World Cup fever starting to take hold.
7: Canada!
8: Team Canada fans gather in a bar in downtown Edmonton ahead of one of the pre-World Cup friendly matches.
9: Who's ready to kick off World Cup season?
8: Traditionally, this hasn't been a familiar scene in Canadian bars. Fans gathered supporting the men's soccer team.
10: It's so nice to see the enjoyment of the beautiful game here. There are so many people that are thrilled and excited.
8: Ian Racine is among those fans. Decked from head to toe in the Team Canada kit, he's a fierce supporter of his national team, something that wasn't always in vogue.
10: For years and years, soccer fans in Canada were supporting England or Italy or France or Argentina. Now you're getting to see kids walking around the streets wearing Alphonso Davies jerseys. There's potential in Canada right now.
11: Canada gold at Tokyo 2020!
8: Canada's women have long carried the game, decades of dominance and Tokyo 2020 Olympic gold. They even hosted the Women's World Cup in 2015 to roaring acclaim. Yet now, with ticket prices through the roof, even diehard fans might be shut out of the stadiums in the two Canadian host cities.
12: It feels like the business aspect of the game has taken precedent over every other aspect of the game in the lead up to this World Cup.
8: Rob Nottenboom is president of the Voyagers, a national soccer fan club. He says that the high ticket prices are taking away from real fans.
12: The paying market is not the only aspect of this that needs to be considered. The good of the game and the players and the fan experience should also be something that gets a bit of a higher priority.
8: Tickets in Vancouver and Toronto have soared into the thousands, with some topping $3,000 Canadian. That's over $2,000 US for a single seat. With stadiums reportedly half full ahead of Canada's opener against Bosnia, prices are expected to drop. Still, with a spotlight on the host nation, the World Cup could give the sport a major boost across Canada. Tim Adams is the founder and executive director of Free Play for Kids, an Edmonton-based charity that empowers kids through sports like soccer. He was also the vice chair for the Edmonton bid to be a host city for this World Cup.
0: Canada is this great multicultural country that celebrates people from all around the world, and we have all this amazing athletic and mental talent here that we'd never tap into.
8: He hopes the global presence of this tournament will leave a social legacy and help grow the game on home pitches.
0: I'm sure this event will really help put a spotlight on that. Hey, what's in Canada? If we have a great performance, that spotlight will get bigger and bigger.
8: In their only two World Cup appearances, Canada's men have yet to win a game. If World Cup fever is to stick, they'll need to start winning to advance beyond the group stage. But as every follower of the beautiful game knows, where there's passion, there's hope. For NPR News, I'm Sheena Rossiter in Edmonton.
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14: We'll have Alyssa Lark from WorkSpring to talk to us about inclusion. 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
3: Well, you are listening to Morning Edition right here on FM 91. Thanks so much for joining us on this Wednesday. Well, coming up on the program, a new report has found that close to half of American families have failed to earn enough to cover their necessities in 2024. And with prices continuing to rise, there seems to be little sign that that's changed. We'll have a closer look at the concerning economic picture up next. Your FM 91 weather, we have a heat advisory in effect from noon today. Will be partly sunny, hot, and humid. We'll have afternoon highs near 90 degrees, but heat index is close to 100. So stay hydrated out there. It's currently 73 degrees in Toledo. 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
5: This is Morning Edition from NPR News. I'm Michelle Martin.
15: And I'm Steve Inskeep. Millions of Americans live close to the financial edge, and a new report shows just how close. NPR's Stephen Bisaha has more.
16: Sierra Mims works as a chiropractic technician in Raleigh, North Carolina.
17: So I love my job.
16: She loves helping her patients heal and loves her colleagues. The job pays about $47,000 a year. Well below her state's median household income.
17: The financial weight is incredibly heavy, and especially on my wife because she's disabled.
16: Mim says her wife works hard when she can, but it's difficult. So they mostly get by on what Mim's job pays.
17: Yeah, so the joke about my bills is that they take turns being late.
16: Those bills include $1,300 for their two-bedroom apartment, all the vet care for their two dogs, and health insurance at $384 a month.
17: So then when it comes to the medical care itself, you know, it tends to mean that there's debt that's coming up. It means that we push off the appointments.
16: Mims has gotten raises at her job, and she's prioritized paying the rent, but she still can't cover all her costs.
17: Definitely not. No, and right now especially, we are relying on several food pantries.
16: Mims is far from alone in not making enough to cover the cost of necessities. That was true for more than 45% of American households, according to a new report from the Brookings Institution, which uses the latest available data from 2024. Hannah Stevens is a senior research assistant at Brookings and says this affordability problem is not new.
18: This is something that has been a long-standing problem for a huge swath of Americans since at least 2014.
16: And there are even more Americans living right near that financial brink. The report found it would take just a $1,000 increase in the yearly cost of living to send another 3 million households over that point. And since 2024, the cost of living has gone up, like for gas and electricity. Families can find ways to save on some of those things, but there are the larger and structural expenses families can't easily cut back on.
18: Housing, health care, child care, these are the biggest components of a family's budget, and they are largely determined by systems outside of a family's control.
16: Sierra Mims was not shocked to hear about all the other families in her position.
17: Because of seeing so many people in my community that are sleeping on sidewalks and are also, you know, begging for food, the lines, the huge families at food pantries, it certainly feels that it's far worse as of this year.
16: Mims is considering finding a second job for her days off to try and make ends meet. Stephen Basaha, NPR News.
19: 29 states count at least some mail-in ballots postmarked on or before Election Day. Alaska is one of them. KYUK's Samantha Watson reports on a Supreme Court case that could complicate things for voters in some of the state's hardest-to-reach places.
20: The only way to get to the Bering Sea coastal community of Platinum is by plane, snow machine, or boat. There's no roads to the rest of Alaska. But for a piece of mail, the journey is more complicated. The village doesn't have its own post office. People have to get across a bay to another town.
21: When it's frozen, we have to either take the mountain trail or the coast trail, depending on the ice situation.
20: That's Lou Adams, the acting tribal administrator for Platinum Traditional Village Council. She says all 50 of Platinum's residents have to vote absentee by mail because the village is too small and remote to have a polling place. That can be difficult because if the weather is bad or the bay is half frozen, residents can go weeks without mail.
21: The longest may be almost 2 months. Because if it's not freezing right and it doesn't freeze right away, and it takes longer, so we have to wait on that.
20: People across the state vote by mail for all kinds of reasons. Some because of disability or lack of in-person voting. Others might just want to. In the last general election, over 70,000 Alaskans voted absentee by mail. And in November, weather can create all kinds of delays. Richard Moses is an Alaska-based campaign and election lawyer who's represented parties involved in ballot recounts and has seen the late arrivals firsthand.
22: One of them was from out in Western Alaska, was postmarked prior to Election Day and still arrived 7 or 8 days after the deadlines.
20: For those inside the U.S., Alaska allows mail-in ballots to be counted as long as they are postmarked by Election Day and arrive no later than 10 days after a general election. But a Supreme Court decision could change that. The court is currently considering a Republican Party challenge to a Mississippi law that counts mail-in ballots similarly to how Alaska does. In their court brief, Republican Party lawyers said that delayed counting violates federal law that nationally sets an election day. Alaska's attorney general filed a brief with the court that did not take aside, but did explain the challenges Alaskans face when voting. Moses, who has represented both Democrats and Republicans, says if the law is struck down, it could affect Alaska significantly.
22: We live in a state where diphtheria serum had to be delivered 1,000 miles on a dog sled not that long ago. Any change to the electoral process in any way is going to be groundbreaking here.
20: Michelle Spark runs the nonpartisan effort called Get Out the Native Vote. They operate under the Alaska Federation of Natives, which filed an amicus brief in the case. They said discounting late arriving ballots would disenfranchise many Native voters in Alaska and other places who are often in remote communities.
1: It's not good to mess with these things, especially during an election year.
20: Under the proposed change, voters could still vote by mail. They'll just have to send their ballots in earlier. But Spark says a lot can change in the weeks before an election.
1: When everybody has the luxury until 8 p.m. on election day to make their decisions, it's not fair to put the burden on us to vote as soon as possible.
20: If a change went into effect before this November, Alaska political watchers say it could affect the consequential Senate race between Democrat Mary Peltola and Republican Dan Sullivan. Peltola faces headwinds in a state that went to Trump by 13 points in the last election. Still, analysts say many of Peltola's supporters live in rural areas that could be impacted by this voting change. In Platinum, counting late arriving ballots is about more than just election outcomes. It's about the principle of having a vote. Lou Adams again.
21: It's kind of disheartening. You want your vote to be counted. And that's why you vote, so you can maybe make a difference and they count your ballot.
20: She says the community is hoping to get a polling place. Until then, voting will rely on boats, snow machines, and bush planes. For NPR News, I'm Samantha Watson in Platinum, Alaska.
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3: 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Good morning. It's Wednesday. It is the 10th day of June, and it's the top of the hour. Thanks for joining us. FM 91 weather, we have a heat advisory in effect from noon today. Partly sunny skies, hot and humid. We'll have afternoon highs near 90 degrees with a heat index of 100. Scattered showers then developing overnight. We'll have lows around 73. Tomorrow, a mostly sunny, humid day as well with highs into the lower 90s. And then partly sunny for your Friday with highs back in the lower 80s. Your sunrise this morning was at 5:59. Sunset this evening, 9:07. That should give us 15 hours and 8 minutes of daylight. We're currently at 74 degrees in Toledo. Thanks again for starting your Wednesday with us. 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It's 8 a.m.
2: Good morning. The U.S. and Iran traded airstrikes over the past 24 hours. The U.S. says it responded to a helicopter going down. Iran says it responded to the U.S. How long does this go on? It's Morning Edition from NPR News. Republicans in Congress approved $70 billion for immigration enforcement. I'm Michelle Martin.
15: And I'm Steve Inskeep. Democrats shut down the government twice over immigration reforms that are not in this bill. So what did they achieve? Also, one of Africa's top soccer referees returned home today after the U.S. denied him a visa for the World Cup. And NASA moves one step closer to landing humans back on the moon. It's Wednesday, June 10th. This day in 2018, the Mars rover Opportunity sent its last message after operating 14 years. The news is next.
6: Live from NPR News in Washington, I'm Corva Coleman. President Trump says Iran has taken too long to negotiate. Writing online last hour, Trump says, quote, now they will have to pay the price. It's not clear what this means. The U.S. military fired on several Iranian sites this week. That was after President Trump said that Iran shot down a U.S. military helicopter on Monday. The two U.S. pilots aboard ejected safely. They were rescued by a drone. Iran says it responded to the U.S. military by firing missiles at U.S. forces in Jordan, Bahrain, and Kuwait. In a second online posting last hour, President Trump praised the U.S. military blockade on Iranian ports. He claimed that lots of oil is getting through the Strait of Hormuz. But oil traffic has been nearly shut down since the U.S. and Israel attacked Iran on February 28th. Four states held primary elections yesterday: Maine, Nevada, North Dakota, and South Carolina. In the South Carolina Republican gubernatorial contest, Lieutenant Governor Pamela Evatt and Attorney General Alan Wilson will go to a runoff. From South Carolina Public Radio, Gavin Jackson reports.
9: Even though Evatt received President Trump's endorsement days ago, it hasn't been enough to help her win the Republican nomination outright. In a field of five candidates, Evatt has enjoyed strong polling and improved name recognition, something that she grew over months of crisscrossing the state. She faces four-term Attorney General Alan Wilson. In his endorsement, Trump said he expected Evatt to pick the son of her boss, Governor Henry McMaster, to be her running mate, and mentioned that drew widespread criticism by her opponents, including Congresswoman Nancy Mace. Evatt and McMaster have denied that she's tapped him as her running mate. Evatt and Wilson will face off again on June 23rd. The winner of that race will face off against the Democratic State Representative Jermaine Johnson in November. For NPR News, I'm Gavin Jackson in Columbia, South Carolina.
6: The Southern Baptist Convention has a new president. The Nashville-based Protestant denomination has elected a Florida pastor. He views the response to the SBC's sex abuse scandal as exaggerated. From member station WPLN, Mariana Bacallao reports.
10: For the past few years, the SBC's annual convention has focused on the fallout of sex abuse scandals and whether to enshrine a ban on women serving as pastors. Florida pastor Willie Rice won after asserting that he wouldn't budge on culture issues. Here's what Pastor Adrian Taylor said when nominating Rice.
11: The culture may change. The crowds may change. But God's word is immutable and it will never change. It is the inspired, inerrant, infallible word of a living God.
10: Rice assumes the highest position for the nation's largest Protestant denomination at a critical time for the SBC, as church membership drops even as weekly attendance increases.
6: Mariana Bacallao reporting. This is NPR. Congress has passed a $70 billion package to fund immigration enforcement programs through the end of President Trump's term. Democrats had tried to block the funding. They pointed to the killing of two American citizens this year by federal agents in Minnesota. Republicans used a budget maneuver to get around Democratic objections. President Trump is scheduled to sign the measure into law later this morning. The World Cup starts tomorrow in Mexico, and the U.S. team plays its first game on Friday in Los Angeles. Host cities in North America are ready to welcome guests. NPR's Windsor Johnston reports on organizing efforts in Kansas City, Missouri.
23: Regional planners estimate the World Cup could bring as many as 650,000 visitors to the Kansas City metro area over the course of the games. Pam Kramer is CEO of KC 2026, the local organizing committee. She says visitors are beginning to arrive, including teams using the city as a training base.
24: When you watch Team Argentina move from their hotel to their training site and fans are lining the street and just get a glimpse of Lionel Messi, that tells us something is starting to happen here in Kansas City.
23: Organizers say thousands of volunteers and a regional transportation network are in place ahead of the first match on June 16th. Windsor Johnston, NPR News.
6: Game four is tonight in the NBA Finals. The New York Knicks will again host the San Antonio Spurs in New York City. The Knicks lead the NBA series 2-1. I'm Corva Coleman, NPR News.
25: 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Penn Medicine is working to change lives, one moment, one treatment, one patient at a time. 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

0: This is NPR News, NFM 91. You've tuned in to Morning Edition. I'm Kari Marshall. Thanks so much for joining us on this Wednesday morning. Well, coming up on the program, NASA has named the crew of next year's Artemis 3 mission. The four astronauts are set to orbit the Earth and practice rendezvous techniques and other tasks to simulate skills needed for a lunar landing. We'll have more on the new crew in just a few minutes. Later in the hour, Steve Inskeep speaks with Miguel Delaney, chief football writer for The Independent, about some of the controversies that are surrounding this year's World Cup. Their conversation coming for you in 15 minutes. But next up on the program, as we heard, President Trump ordered retaliatory strikes on Iran yesterday after the downing of a U.S. helicopter by Iranian forces. We'll have a closer look at what the U.S. is calling a proportional response next. A heat advisory in effect from noon today will be partly sunny, hot, and humid. We'll have afternoon highs near 90 degrees with a heat index of 100. 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It's currently 74 degrees in your city of Toledo, and your time is 8 minutes past 8.
1: It's Morning Edition from NPR News. I'm Michelle Martin.
2: And I'm Steve Inskeep. The United States and Iran are redefining the word ceasefire, trading attacks with each other.
1: A U.S. helicopter went down on Monday near the Strait of Hormuz. The U.S. blamed Iran. And late Tuesday, the U.S. struck Iranian air defenses and radar sites in what it called a proportional response. Iranian officials say they did not target the U.S. helicopter, suggesting it went down in an accident. So Iran responded to the U.S. response with missiles.
2: NPR White House correspondent Franco Ordonez has been following all of this. Franco, good morning.
3: Good morning, Steve.
2: Okay, so it was a little murky exactly how this chopper went down. So what is the U.S. thinking that led them to respond with airstrikes?
3: Yeah, I mean, I think it's a matter of U.S. credibility. It is murky, but Trump is calling it an attack. And the thinking is that not responding could have been seen by Iran as weakness. I mean, even though troops were okay, they were in that helicopter, Mona Yacoubian, a former State Department official who now works at the Center for Strategic and International Studies, told me that Trump is basically in this no-win situation. And that's because he probably can't let this one go unanswered, but also because of the great lengths that he's already gone to de-escalate.
4: And this is a dynamic that probably has been playing out for a little while in terms of the president threatening action and then at the last minute finding an off-ramp.
3: But obviously responding also opened the door to further escalation, as we're now seeing.
2: Yeah, where on the map is Iran's response coming?
3: Well, our correspondents in the region report air raid sirens sounding across Kuwait, Bahrain, and Jordan as Iranian missiles targeted U.S. military bases overnight. The Iranian foreign minister also issued a strong statement saying no attack or threat will go unanswered. So there is some real risk here. I mean, we've already seen how volatile the situation in the Middle East is. I mean, you can easily see a situation where escalation kind of takes a life of its own, a response, a counter response, more retaliations, each time getting bigger and more dangerous.
2: Well, wasn't it just yesterday morning that the president was saying they're a couple of days away from a deal?
3: I mean, there was, and it's really questionable about how this is going to affect the negotiations. I mean, it certainly is not going to help if this can't be contained. But the incident also speaks to the challenges that Trump faces as he tries to almost will this war to an end with his own words. I was talking with Jenny Strommer Galley, who studies political messaging at Syracuse University. She tells me it's clear that Trump wants the war to be over, but there are also so many other things out of his control.
5: I think from a rhetorical perspective, Trump is still trying to manufacture reality that he wants to be true, but it comes up against the actual state of affairs that he doesn't have much control over at the end of the day.
2: Franco, you're reminding me, this is not critical of Trump, it's just descriptive. He continuously and for years has said things are coming in just a couple of weeks, couple of days. When he says peace is coming in just a couple of days, is he, however, selling a particular story to the public?
3: I mean, yes. I mean, she says it's also, Strommer Galley, that is, also says it's about assuring Americans that it's going to work out just like he promised and that he just needs a couple more days. I mean, the problem is gas prices do keep going up. Electricity is getting more expensive. And after weeks and weeks of hearing the same thing, it's really getting harder to continue to have faith in that message.
2: Franco, thanks so much.
3: Thank you.
2: That's NPR's Franco Ordonez.
1: For more on these latest hostilities between the U.S. and Iran, we are going to turn now to Michael Singh. He was Senior Director for Middle East Affairs at the National Security Council under President George W. Bush. He devised and coordinated U.S. national security policy toward the region with a focus on Iran's nuclear pursuits and regional activities. He's now Managing Director of the Washington Institute for Near East Policy. Mr. Singh, good morning. Thanks for joining us.
6: Morning, Michelle.
1: What do both sides stand to gain from these new attacks? I just want to mention the U.S. military says it targeted ground control stations and radar sites in a proportional response. Iran has now targeted U.S. bases in Jordan, Kuwait, and Bahrain. What's the goal of each side?
6: Well, I think that Franco had it right. I don't think either side wants to look weak. I think both sides want to project that when necessary, they're willing to use military force regardless of the negotiations. And I think that's what's happening here. But, my sense is that fundamentally, neither side really wants to see a breakdown of the ceasefire. Neither side wants to return to full hostilities. Both want to get back to the negotiations. But, counterintuitively, maybe, I think both sides see this type of exchange of fire as important to their positions at the negotiating table.
1: Forgive me if I'm asking you to predict, but do you think that it stops here? Or you think there's

0: having now sort of had this tit for tat exchange.
1: Is the term ceasefire still relevant here, though? Is there still a ceasefire?
0: I think just the fact that both sides are saying it and paying lip service to it is important, because what that tells us is that both the U.S. and Iran would like to see an agreement, that neither one really sort of wants to see themselves in war.
1: So President Trump has repeatedly said that Iran's military has been greatly diminished. Just a couple of days ago, he said it was totally destroyed. And yet the president said Iranians took down what he called a highly sophisticated Apache helicopter. So what's your assessment of the state of Iran's military based on whatever access to information you have?
0: Well, again, I think, Michelle, here the sort of frustrating thing is that both things are true. I think Iran's military has been significantly diminished if you're just sort of counting the number of missiles and drones and so forth that have been destroyed and naval vessels. But it remains a big threat. Iran retains the ability, obviously, to sort of down an Apache helicopter, obviously to menace shipping through the Strait of Hormuz, to target American military facilities across the region. And so what we're seeing is that Iran's military is resilient. And that Iran has tools like missiles and drones, and frankly, its proxies in other countries that can threaten our interests.
1: I want to go back to Franco's report and the analyst who said that the president sort of keeps jawboning this idea that, you know, peace is at hand, a real solution, a long-term agreement is at hand. Is that helpful or not in this situation? I mean, I'm assuming he's speaking to a domestic audience, but is that helpful?
0: Well, I think it's President Trump's MO. We heard something very similar in Gaza. We heard that on Ukraine initially. And I think, yes, he's trying to project confidence. He's trying to reassure markets and voters. And to some extent, it's worked. If you look, for example, at oil prices, most of us watching this think they're really not as high as you might expect. And it may well be that this also reflects an underlying reality that, you know, we're 95% of the way towards an agreement between the U.S. and Iran. But really, that remaining 5%, you know, is very thorny and very difficult.
1: Okay, well, just fact, spirit of just clarification here, the fact is oil prices are still about $1 a gallon higher than they were a year ago. They are not as high as they were. They've come down a little bit in recent days, but just sort of the point of clarity here. Just, we have about a minute left. If you were part of this administration's National Security Council, what advice would you be giving the administration?
0: Well, you know, I think the problem for President Trump right now is that he's negotiating under serious pressure because of what you just mentioned, because of the increase in gasoline prices, the increase in other energy-related prices across the world. And you don't want to negotiate issues like the nuclear issue and other key issues under that kind of pressure. So I would say job number one is just get the Strait of Hormuz open, even if that means being willing to lift the blockade of Iran's ports in exchange. Do that sort of minimalist deal and leave those other issues for down the road. Frankly, Iran's nuclear program is not the threat right now that it was in the past. And so there's no urgent need for an agreement on that particular set of issues. What we urgently need is relief for global markets.
1: That is Michael Singh. He's former senior director for Middle East Affairs at the National Security Council. Mr. Singh, thank you so much for speaking with us and sharing your expertise.
0: Thank you.
2: The Artemis II mission this year took astronauts on a trip around the moon, part of NASA's plans to eventually get humans back on the moon. The next step is Artemis III, which will test some vital skills while in low Earth orbit. NASA announced the crew for that mission on Tuesday. Here's Central Florida Public Media's Brendan Byrne.
3: The crew of Artemis III is made up of a trio of spaceflight veterans and one rookie, NASA astronaut Andre Douglas.
4: What an excellent crew. Very proud to serve with these gentlemen. Very fine crew. And go Artemis, go NASA.
3: He's flying alongside fellow mission specialist Frank Rubio. Their commander is Randy Bresnik, a veteran of two spaceflight missions. European Space Agency astronaut Luca Parmitano of Italy is the pilot.
5: I'm honored by the role that I've been given. I'm also very humbled by the task in front of us.
3: That task is a tall order. Artemis III will attempt to rendezvous and dock with two lunar landing systems, one built by Blue Origin, the other by SpaceX. NASA is relying on those companies to build the spacecraft that will take future astronauts to the lunar surface. For this mission, both companies will launch their landers into space, and over 2 weeks, the Orion capsule will dock with both. It doesn't sound complex, but rendezvousing with separate vehicles during one mission designed and built by two different companies is a challenge. For Bresnik, it's a risk worth taking since it gets future astronauts one step closer to the moon.
6: Now, spaceflight is hard, and that's why the most important Artemis mission will always be the next.

0: next Artemis mission.
1: There's much work to be done. Last month, Blue Origin's New Glenn rocket exploded at its launch pad. SpaceX continues to develop its Starship, but it hasn't flown to orbit yet. Still, NASA is confident both will be ready. As the companies prepare their landers for the Artemis 3 test, the crew is working with the Artemis 2 astronauts. Artemis 2 Commander Reid Wiseman handed the new crew a baton, one that was carried during his mission in April around the moon and back, as a symbol of that step-by-step development to help NASA achieve its ambitious goal of returning humans to the lunar surface.
2: So we've been carrying these batons around for way too long. And so with that, the Artemis 2 crew, comrade, hands you the baton. You got the controls.
1: NASA hopes to launch that baton and the Artemis 3 crew by the end of next year. For NPR News, I'm Brendan Byrne in Orlando.

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2: Well, you are listening to NPR News here on FM 91. This is Morning Edition. I'm Kari Marshall. Thanks for joining us on this Wednesday. Well, coming up this hour on the program, congressional Republicans approved new funding for federal immigration enforcement on Tuesday as the Democrats loudly voiced their opposition.
3: They want to hand DHS another $70 billion, despite the fact that DHS still has $100 billion sitting around unspent.
2: We'll have more on how this new money will likely to be used in 15 minutes. But before that, Steve Inskeep speaks with Miguel Delaney, chief football writer for The Independent, about some of the controversies that are surrounding this year's World Cup. Their conversation next. We have a heat advisory set to be in effect from noon today. Will be partly sunny, hot and humid, afternoon highs near 90 degrees with a heat index approaching 100. Scattered showers then overnight with lows around 73. Tomorrow, mostly sunny, humid again with highs in the lower 90s. And then partly sunny skies on Friday with a bit of relief with highs back in the lower 80s. We're currently at 74 degrees in Toledo. This is Morning Edition on FM 91. Time is 21 minutes past 8.
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8: It's Morning Edition from NPR News. I'm Michelle Martin.
0: And I'm Steve Inskeep. Good morning. Soccer's World Cup begins tomorrow. The United States is a co-host, so is it being a good host? Miguel Delaney is covering events. He is chief football writer for The Independent. Good morning, sir.
9: Morning.
0: And you join us from New York City. How welcoming has the United States been as teams arrive?
9: Well, I suppose with any World Cup, there's always two elements to this. There's the atmosphere on the ground, which is very welcoming, especially I made a point kind of walking around New York City yesterday to get a bit of a flavor for it. And then there's, I suppose, the state, the structures, which has felt, I mean, look, for a Western journalist, I was fine coming in, obviously, but to a lot of participants in this World Cup, mm-hmm. our referee, Omar Artan, the Iranian team, naturally, given the context, but also the Senegalese and Uzbekistan teams, it has not been welcoming. And so far, we've seen issues with visas and entry that, to be honest, have not been seen at any previous World Cup. And that is for a very specific reason that I think does touch on a lot swirling around this competition, both in terms of, I suppose, what the World Cup is right now, issues, the debates around the US, and also FIFA President Gianni Infantino's relationship with Donald Trump, yeah. which is traditionally, for every single World Cup, in order to host the competition, there are contractual guarantees or contractual provisions that certain, and this is in FIFA's literature, quote unquote, guarantees have to be made on visa permits, on entry. Hmm. And that's because, as Infantino himself said in 2017, everyone has to be there for a World Cup to actually function. It is a global party.
0: Wait a minute. You've raised a lot of issues here. First, you referred to people who've been kept out of or sent away from the United States. Are you telling me the United States actually had contracted to let everybody in?
9: Well, I mean, look, when you sign up for a World Cup initially, The agreements are all there, or the provisions are all there in FIFA statutes. You have to, usually, every single host has to sign this. Now, of course, I don't know specifically whether the US has to do it, but it's generally a condition of hosting a World Cup. And like as someone in football put to me yesterday, it seems evident that in this case, for the first time in history, FIFA couldn't secure these guarantees, or even if those guarantees existed, which we don't know about, FIFA have no control over the tournament.
0: Yeah, in any case, it's not normal. Yeah.
9: And it's not to say that FIFA overrule a state's laws. That's not, although there are examples of that in the past, not least in Brazil, South Africa. It's more so the relationship between the two. Because usually, I mean, look, there's an eight-year relationship here from when the World Cup was first awarded in 2018. Usually out of that, these situations are calm. Instead, it's evident that FIFA came into this tournament not knowing any of this. I mean, the one with the referee, the referee would have been pre-vetted. It's remarkable he got to a situation where he could actually arrive at the US, be questioned for hours, and then turned away. How do FIFA have no knowledge of that? Where's the communication?
0: Even though it would seem that Gianni Infantino, as you said, the head of FIFA, has a very close relationship with President Trump, which he seems to have cultivated over many years. What is that relationship like, and is everyone comfortable with it?
9: Well, certainly, it's a very good relationship. I think the general descriptions are of cravenness, obsequiousness. He goes out of his way to try and flatter Trump. And the argument from the FIFA side is that this is necessary because one Donald Trump decision can cause chaos for the tournament. Instead, it does seem that Infantino has overstepped so many times because he's so ensconced with Trump. Even some of the things he said, the events he's appeared at, I think he's been in the Oval Office more than any quote-unquote state leader, which is how basically some of FIFA see Infantino and how Infantino, I think, wants to position himself. But he's been there more than anyone. And yet, despite all of that, as someone, again, and someone with knowledge of a lot of this put to me, the Trump administration have basically not given FIFA help on anything from infrastructure to obviously this main issue of visas. And yeah, it's just one of so many issues swirling around this World Cup.
0: Miguel Delaney is chief football writer for The Independent and also author of States of Play, How Sports Washing Took Over Football. Thanks so much.
9: Thank you.
8: Some good news this morning from a pencil and paper test given every 4 years since the 1970s. After years of declines, the National Assessment for Educational Progress shows younger students gaining in reading and math. Many of them started school after the pandemic began. NPR's Sequoia Carrillo reports.
10: As an education reporter, it's been a while since I've heard this.
11: I think this is an optimistic release.
10: That's Matt Soldner. He's acting commissioner at the National Center for Education Statistics, which helps oversee this exam. The federal long-term trend report looks at achievement in two key subject areas for 9 and 13-year-olds.
11: We're seeing some really encouraging signs for our 9-year-olds. They're making progress both in reading and in mathematics.
10: Especially notable is the progress lower performing students made. That's a group that struggled to make gains. So what happened with those younger students?
11: Our 9-year-olds were about 4 when the pandemic was declared.
10: Their schooling wasn't really disrupted.
11: For 13-year-olds, though, the pandemic was the backdrop for the elementary school experience. When the pandemic was declared, they were in 2nd or 3rd grade, which are the years when they were surely learning foundational literacy and numeracy skills in the classroom setting.
10: It makes sense, then, that their scores continued the downward trend of the past decade. This is the first report of its kind since the Trump administration began making cuts to the Education Department last year. They also cut a dozen of these student assessments, which means the next time students see these test questions will be 7 years from now. Sequoia Carrillo, NPR News.

Later today on All Things Considered, the World Cup kicks off tomorrow. Greg Berhalter shares his views on the U.S. team's chances. He is the first player in U.S. history to participate in the FIFA World Cup as both a player and head coach. 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
2: 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But in some places, strict regulations lead some of these nurses to move to other states, limiting healthcare access, especially in rural areas.
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2: 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Restrictions on nursing, on All Things Considered, from NPR News.
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5: Live from NPR News in Washington, I'm Dave Mattingly. Hours after the U.S. and Iran exchanged more attacks, President Trump writes on Truth Social, Iran has taken too long to negotiate a deal and will now have to pay the price. The president tells Fox News he may order strikes on Iran's power plants and bridges as a result. U.S. Central Command says American forces struck Iranian ground control stations and radar sites yesterday, a day after Iran shut down an American Apache helicopter near the Strait of Hormuz. Iran says it then attacked U.S. military bases in the region. In Maine, Graham Plattner has won the Democratic nomination to face Republican Senator Susan Collins as she seeks re-election in November. Steve Missler with Maine Public reports.
6: Plattner forced two-term Governor Janet Mills out of the race in April and cruised to victory despite withering attacks from his opponents and unflattering revelations about his personal life. The combat veteran and oyster farmer survived the controversies by framing his rocky past as a redemption story. At his election rally, he said his struggles represented those of the working-class Mainers he hopes to represent.
7: It is not a story of my hardship, it's of our hardship.
6: Still, Plattner's victory likely won't quell questions about his ability to defeat Collins, who is seeking her sixth term. For NPR News, I'm Steve Missler in Blue Hill, Maine.
5: In South Carolina, Republican Senator
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4: 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I'm Kari Marshall with WGTE FM 91 News. In your money matters, the Dow Jones Industrial Average closed trading at 50,872, up 86 points. NASDAQ closed at 25,678, losing 250 points. And this morning, one U.S. dollar buys $1.39 Canadian and 87 euro cents. Your FM 91 News. A Republican-backed bill making major changes to Ohio Medicaid will be folded into a separate measure that would add electronic chip cards for use in the Supplemental Nutrition Assistance Program. As State House Bureau Chief Karen Kassler reports, this is the latest development for a Medicaid bill that has raised concerns among people who rely on home health care providers.
10: The House Medicaid Committee met only briefly Tuesday before recessing for the rest of the day, after the panel removed from a Medicaid anti-fraud bill a widely opposed provision banning payments to family caregivers on Monday. Speaker Matt Huffman says that Medicaid bill will be added to the SNAP cards bill, but he doesn't expect any more changes to the Medicaid provisions.
11: We've had good talk, and I think there are some offending provisions which I think were taken out. So I think that's in good shape.
10: The bill would increase penalties for Medicaid fraud and require electronic visit verification and other restrictions on home health care providers. Ohioans on Medicaid with paid family caregivers and home health care providers are still concerned about how the bill will affect their care. Karen Kassler at the Ohio Public Radio State House News Bureau.
4: 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Currently 75 degrees in Toledo. Your time is 34 minutes past 8.
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12: This is Morning Edition from NPR News. I'm Michelle Martin.
13: And I'm Steve Inskeep. Congressional Republicans approved $70 billion in funding for federal immigration enforcement last night.
12: The bill, now heading to President Trump's desk, will fully fund enforcement through the rest of his term. This money is in addition to tens of billions of dollars already approved last year.
13: NPR Homeland Security correspondent Jimena Bastia was following this. Jimena, good morning.
14: Good morning.
13: What's in the bill?
14: Republicans in Congress voted to send tens of billions of dollars to two agencies, Immigration and Customs Enforcement and the Border Patrol. This includes $38 billion just for ICE, which is a bit over three times the previous annual budget Congress had approved. It also includes money to hire more Border Patrol agents and for border security technology. Congress was originally on track to fund these parts of DHS, along with many other parts of the federal government, through its normal appropriations process, but Senate Democrats pulled their support for that measure and for all of DHS funding after DHS agents shot and killed two U.S. citizens in Minneapolis in January.
13: Okay, so that's very interesting. They ended up having to take this other path to fund DHS then. How does this measure differ from the earlier attempt?
14: Republicans passed this bill through a tool known as reconciliation. All you really need to know is that it's a way around the filibuster for the majority party in the Senate. But reconciliation is not a normal way to fund an agency. For starters, as an agency, you're supposed to get funding one fiscal year at a time. And ICE and Border Patrol get these dollars through 2029. And there's no provisions that say certain amounts need to be spent in a certain time frame. That means DHS could spend most of this as quickly or slowly as they want. Immigration advocates warn that in regular appropriations bills, there are often provisions that, for example, mandate DHS issue reports, whether to Congress or publicly, on how the money is spent, updates on the programs they fund, and even details like the demographics of who is being detained. And none of those requirements are in this measure.
13: Because Republicans went around the filibuster, did Democrats get anything in the end?
14: Not really. In April, Congress did pass a bill to fund all of DHS except ICE and Border Patrol. And that bill did include more money for body cameras, stipulate congressional oversight of detention centers, and de-escalation training for officers and agents. But Democrats had been hoping to codify a mandate for officers to wear the body cameras, and they didn't get that. Mm. And they also didn't get any provision on the warrants officers must use to enter homes or limits on face coverings. Also, lost in this fight was funding for internal oversight offices at DHS that investigate detention center conditions. Though the April bill that I mentioned earlier did include funding for the inspector general to take on some of that work.
13: Okay, so really only a few details change here. What does that mean overall for immigration enforcement?
14: I mean, it really is a historic investment in the president's immigration agenda. Officials at ICE have been waiting to see if this money is secure to spend it on technology like wearable headsets and contracts for data sets. And it's noted that this is on top of money provided last summer that kept both agencies functioning through this time. That money had already made ICE the highest funded federal law enforcement agency. So now there's going to be more resources and flexibilities for the agencies to expand their efforts to increase the rate of immigration arrests and deportations.
13: NPR Homeland Security correspondent Jimena Bastillo, thanks so much.
14: Thank you.
12: So what does another $70 billion mean for immigration enforcement during the rest of President Trump's second term? Let's ask Congressman James Walkinshaw of Virginia. He's the only Democrat who sits on both the House Homeland Security and Oversight Committees. He's with us now. Congressman, good morning. Thanks for joining us.
15: Yeah, thanks so much for having me.
12: As Jimena just told us, Democrats tried to block funding for DHS and ICE and Border Patrol until certain reforms were included, like, you know, limiting use of face coverings, et cetera, mandating officers wear body cameras, et cetera. As we just heard, those reforms did not make it into the final bill. The government shut down twice in an effort to get those reforms. Was anything accomplished here?
15: Well, look, Democrats put forward common sense reforms to just put some guardrails on ICE and CBP. And what we said is, look, these agencies should operate like any other law enforcement agency, like our local police, like your state police. They shouldn't be masked. They should have identification. They should have use of force standards, real training. They should conduct themselves professionally, as we would expect any law enforcement agency. Republicans, led primarily by Stephen Miller at the White House, rejected all of that out of hand and wouldn't seriously consider it. And unfortunately, they chose to move forward giving another $70 billion, total of $240 billion to ICE and CBP to try to continue this mass deportation agenda. So
12: given the outcome, was it worth shutting the government down twice?
15: Well, look, I think that's a good question for the Republicans. Look, I'm a Democrat in the House, and the tool I have to protect my constituents is my voice and my vote. And if Republicans wanted my vote for any funding for ICE or CBP, they needed to sit down and listen to the common sense, basic reforms and suggestions that I had, along with other Democrats. They weren't willing to do that. As a result, DHS was shut down for a period of time.
12: So now that ICE and Border Patrol are funded for 3 years, what kind of oversight will Congress have?
15: Well, I think you're going to continue to see Democrats aggressively using committee hearings to ask tough questions of ICE and CBP leadership. I've done that on the Homeland Security Committee. You'll continue to see us use tools and mechanisms like the Government Accountability Office and IGs, Independent Inspectors General, to the extent that Trump hasn't fired them, to request investigations into specific enforcement programs. We'll have document requests. We'll highlight the most egregious cases. We obviously know the significant ones where American citizens have been killed, where rights have been violated. We're going to continue to call that out and put pressure on this administration to follow the Constitution and follow the law.
12: So is calling it out basically your only tool at this point?
15: Well, I mentioned some other tools, the Government Accountability Office, Independent Inspectors General. Obviously, we, you know, will look to the courts as well. You know, courts have hundreds of times blocked the Trump administration and ICE with respect to different actions and efforts to deport individuals who had a legal right to stay in the country. So I think you'll see Democrats continue to partner, file amicus briefs in many of those cases and highlight those as well.
12: Before we let you go, have you seen any differences in DHS policy or behavior since Mark Wayne Mullen became Secretary of Homeland Security?
15: I think they've tried to keep a lower profile, but we know that a lot of the abuses are still continuing. They're not concentrating in one area as they did in Minneapolis to create a huge media spectacle, but they continue to smash down the doors of Americans in many cases without judicial warrants. They continue to target otherwise law-abiding immigrants who have been in their communities for decades. So I think the abuses continue, but they've tried to keep a lower profile.
12: And before I let you go really fast here, are your constituents still worried about this?
15: Yes, absolutely.
12: That's Democratic Representative James Walkinshaw of Virginia. Congressman, thank you so much for talking with us.
15: Thanks for having me.

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3: 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Thanks for joining us. Well, coming up next on the program, we have the latest from the Ohio newsroom. This morning, we're going to travel to Athens County for a visit to a nonprofit that's working to build a regional textile economy across Appalachia. That's coming up next for you in the Ohio newsroom. Following that, we will, of course, have a rundown of today's business news for you that will be coming up on the Marketplace Morning Report in 5 minutes. We do have a heat advisory coming into effect at noon today for us. Partly sunny, hot, and humid. We'll have afternoon highs near 90 degrees, but a heat index of 100. Scattered showers then overnight tonight. We'll have lows around 73. Tomorrow, mostly sunny, humid again. We'll have highs into the lower 90s and sunny for Friday with highs back in the lower 80s. Currently 75 degrees in Toledo. 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Time is 44 minutes past 8.
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5: Today from the Ohio Newsroom takes you around the state, connecting you with news and neighbors from all over Ohio. I'm Claire Roth. The push to eat local has been gaining steam for the past few decades, encouraging people to source what's on their dinner plate from nearby farms and food producers. In Appalachia, one woman is hoping to do the same with clothes by building a regional textile economy. Ohio Newsroom member station WOUB's Amanda Pirani reports on the Southeast Ohio Fiber Shed.
7: Sweat drips down Gavin Schumart's forehead as he leans over a Hampshire Down sheep at the Hocking Hills Garment Center in Athens County. He does his best to keep the animal calm, despite the razor moving around its body.
8: Sheep shearing is the hardest thing I've ever done in my life. I've done concrete work, I've done commercial roofing, and sheep shearing is the hardest thing I've ever done.
7: Staying busy, though, is easy. Schumart, with altitude shearing in Ashland County, is in high demand as older shearers age out.
8: 1 year, I sheared around 13,000.
7: His company travels not just throughout Ohio, but up and down the eastern part of the country to do their work. Appalachian Ohio fiber artist Lisa Hines says the company was a rare find. Shearing is a traveling profession, but most shearers in the state won't make their way to Southeast Ohio because farms are smaller and more spread out here.
9: Those established shearers from the north don't generally come down here.
7: It's one of many puzzles Hines hopes to solve in her quest to make clothes local again. She's the founder of the Southeast Ohio Fiber Shed. The organization helps tackle systemic challenges for textile production in the region.
9: It's supposed to help identify what our resources are, find the gaps, and fill those gaps.
7: Today, most of the fabric we wear is made of plastic and ends up in landfills after only a few years. But Heinz, who sells locally sourced yarn, says there is a demand for something more durable and sustainable. And that demand could be met by businesses here in the region. Heinz says supporting that economic development starts with cultivating more sources for local fiber, like wool. Most farms in Ohio raise sheep for meat, and they're throwing away fleece she believes could be worth saving.
9: There's use for this wool. It's an education piece of how to take care of your field so that the fleece remains good enough to do something with.
7: Over time, Heinz has built relationships with farmers who sell her their fleece. But there's another supply chain problem to grapple with. A shortage of fiber mills that process wool into yarn. Lots of local mills shut down as a result of the pandemic. Now, wait lists can stretch 1 to 2 years. So Heinz put some of her wool to other uses. In her home, a machine the size of a table uses hundreds of needles to compress the fleece into sheets she can use for products like pot scrubbers or boot liners.
9: And you can see in here, they come up to about here.
7: In the dream scenario, the fiber shed will one day own its own mill and help farmers grow natural fibers like flax. For now, Heinz is focused on making connections. Last weekend, the organization held its first meetup of 2026. Fiber Shed director and fashion designer Cora Waddell attended. She says there's a growing interest in producing clothes locally.
0: I think it is a movement, and I think people are interested in getting back to the community and back to the roots and really understanding how things work.
7: Waddell will lead a workshop on the topic this summer at Hawking College. She hopes to inspire future textile makers so that one day the sweater you buy at the store might be made right in Southeast Ohio. For the Ohio Newsroom, I'm Amanda Perani.
5: That's all today from the Ohio Newsroom. We'll talk with you tomorrow.

0: I'm Fritz Byers. This weekend on Jazz Spectrum on Friday, the spotlight is on a great but often overlooked saxophonist, Don Byas, and his classic mid-1940s recordings. And on Saturday, more great saxophone from Art Pepper, Chu Berry, John Coltrane, and Sonny Rollins. This weekend, Jazz Spectrum, Friday and Saturday evenings, we begin at 8 here on Public Radio, FM 91.
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3: 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Coming up next on the program, we will have all your business news in the Marketplace Morning Report. Then at 9 o'clock, as you just heard, it's Shakespeare Full Circle, and that, of course, will be followed by your midweek morning classics with Mickey Miller. FM 91 weather, we have a heat advisory in effect from noon today. Partly sunny, hot, and humid. We'll have afternoon highs near 90 degrees with a heat index of 100. Scattered showers then overnight tonight. Lows around 73, and tomorrow another mostly sunny and humid day. We'll have highs moving into the lower 90s. Currently it's 75 degrees in Toledo. Thanks again for joining us on this Wednesday morning. Your time is 8:52. The Marketplace Morning Report is next.
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6: From Marketplace, I'm Kimberly Adams. We just received fresh data this morning that reveals how prices for consumer goods changed in May. They were up 0.5% from April and up 4.2% from this time last year, pretty much what economists were expecting and the highest we've seen in 3 years. Strip out the always fluctuating food and energy prices, and month-over-month inflation is up 0.2%. But before taking them out, the Bureau of Labor Statistics says rising energy costs account for more than 60% of the monthly price increases, which is probably no surprise to anyone who's bought gas lately. The war in Iran is, of course, the major factor at play there. Oil prices spiked overnight after the U.S. launched military strikes on Iran in retaliation for the downing of an American helicopter near the Strait of Hormuz. But as prices fluctuate, solar power use in the U.S. is hitting new milestones. Marketplace's Nancy Marshall-Genzer has more on that.
7: Solar is the leading source of the new power being added to the U.S. electricity grid, according to the Solar Energy Industries Association. In a new report out today, the association says solar and energy storage accounted for about 90% of new grid capacity in the first 3 months of this year. An Associated Press analysis says that in May, for the first time, the U.S. got more of its power from solar than from coal, with 12.8% coming from solar and 12.2% from coal. That's despite President Trump's efforts to boost coal. The Solar Energy Industries Association says 74% of all solar capacity installed in the U.S. in the first quarter of this year was in states won by President Trump in 2024. I'm Nancy Marshall-Genzer for Marketplace.
6: Let's do the numbers. Dow, S&P, and NASDAQ futures are down in the 5 to 7/10% range, with the Dow future down 231 points. The 10-year Treasury yield is also down at 4.52%. And since we were talking about energy and the war earlier, the price of a barrel of West Texas Intermediate crude is at $89.13 a barrel. And the average price of a gallon of gas in the U.S. right now is $4.15. This time last year, it was $3.12.
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8: 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We've been looking into how policy choices at the federal level can affect healthcare choices available at the community level. But as we were talking to folks, there was one issue in particular that kept coming up.
9: Is our low reimbursement.
10: They are extraordinarily low.
11: Our reimbursement rate for insurance is a lot less.
12: They can get a job there and make so much more money because they have such a better reimbursement rate.
13: In Alabama, we got the lowest reimbursement rate in the nation. The lowest in the nation.
8: That last voice was Sheldon Day, mayor of Thomasville.
13: If you look at the demographics of Brunswick, Georgia, and you look at the demographics of Thomasville, very, very similar. Isolated rural areas. Brunswick, Georgia gets 90 cents on the dollar reimbursement, we get 65.
8: Why is that?
13: I'm glad you asked that question, because that's the question I keep asking. Why is the formula slanted that badly? 30 years ago, pretty much every hospital in our region were delivering babies. Now there are zero. Zero. And in my opinion, a lot of the cost have escalated because of the way we reimburse from a national level.
8: Hospital insurance reimbursement is very technical, and we're not going to get too deep into the details. But the simple version is that for older Americans on Medicare, the federal government decides how much it will pay for medical services based on essentially wages in a given area. Wages are pretty low in Alabama compared to elsewhere in the country, so the Medicare reimbursement rates are relatively low as well. Liz Walker is Executive Director for Telemedicine and Rural Initiatives at the University of South Alabama Health System in Mobile.
14: And it's almost like kind of the origin story of then how your commercial rates are set off your Medicare rates. So when you start with a low number, everything progresses from there.
8: Private insurance, Medicaid, the Children's Health Insurance Program, and the low reimbursement rates in Alabama shape how much doctors and nurses get paid and how much money hospitals and clinics can make. Walker says one reason it's so hard to fix this system is that it's effectively a zero-sum game.
14: It's a set amount of money that the federal government is going to put towards this number. If our wage index goes up, someone else's is going down.
8: We met Dr. Marsha Rawlerson, a pediatrician of more than 40 years in Brewton, Alabama, an hour and a half from Mobile. Over a lunch of catfish, grits, and fried green tomatoes, she expressed similar frustrations about the low reimbursement rates.
12: It has to do with some formula that I don't understand at all, that has to do with the makeup of your state, but it doesn't make sense anymore.
8: So what are the solutions? There is money set aside for rural hospitals in the big tax and spending law President Trump signed last year, and Alabama is getting just over $200 million. But it's not going to boost the rates or even shore up the operating costs for rural hospitals.
12: I don't want to disparage it, but it's pie in the sky. Did anyone talk about how important it is that we get paid fairly for Medicare patients? Did anyone talk about the fact that so many people don't have insurance and don't come in until they're really, really sick? Is there anything in this document that's going to change that? Those are our problems.
8: Rawlerson is talking there about Alabama's plan for that new rural health transformation program. States across the country are waiting on next steps from the federal government to get that money flowing. We'll have more on this and other potential solutions for the rural healthcare crisis in the rest of our reporting from Alabama this week. I'm Kimberly Adams with the Marketplace Morning Report. From APM, American Public Media.
3: 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And you can always find us online at WGTE.org. Good morning. It is Wednesday. It is the 10th day of June. FM 91 weather. We have a heat advisory in effect from noon today. We'll be mostly sunny with high humidity. Afternoon temperatures near 90. Our heat index will approach 100. We'll have scattered showers then developing this evening with lows around 73. We're currently at 75 degrees across the board already in Toledo, Lima, Bryan, Defiance, and Ann Arbor. Well, coming up next in our morning lineup, we're going to continue our 13th series of Shakespeare Full Circle, where I take you on a short journey into the world of Shakespeare, concentrating on the words he created this morning, marketable. That, of course, will be followed by your midweek morning classics with Mickey Miller. I'm Kari Marshall. Time is 9 a.m. Means it should be by for now, but please do stick around for a bit of The Bard.
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3: Welcome to Shakespeare FC, The Words, a five-minute journey into the individual bits of language that were forged, fletched, hewn, and hammered, and sometimes crowbarred, into existence by our brilliant and witty Warwickshirean wordsmith, or, as you become more familiar, Uncle Will. I'm your host, Kari Marshall. Today's word now resides in the brisk little world of resumes, sales pitches, college brochures, and irritating influencers invading our doom scrolling. The word is marketable, fit to be sold, desirable, presentable, something worth putting before the public. But when our fair uncle employs it, see what I did there, in his As You Like It, it has not yet been bandied about in the smoke-filled rooms of Don Draper's marketing departments and made to fetch him a scotch. In William's world, it's still young, witty, social, and just a little bit gossipy. At the opening of As You Like It, the court is already curdling rather nicely. Duke Senior has been banished by his brother, Duke Frederick. Orlando is being mistreated by his brother, Oliver, and William is busy preparing to send practically everyone into the Forest of Ardennes. Rosalind, daughter of the banished Duke, remains at court with her cousin Celia, daughter of the usurping Duke, but I happen to think that their friendship is one of the great joys of the play. Quick, loyal, teasing, and at some points, brilliantly funny. More on that a bit later. In Act 1, Scene 2, one of William's great fools, the court jester Touchstone, arrives, followed by the courtier Le Beau, who comes bearing gossip about a wrestling match at court, and Celia immediately spots the value of being filled with fresh information. For if they are to be news-crammed, she says, then all the better, because news has social currency. In other words, gossip improves one's stock.
16: Monsieur Le Beau,
17: with his mouth full of news,
16: which he will put on us as pigeons feed their young.
17: Then shall we be news-crammed?
16: All the better. We shall be the more marketable.
17: Bonjour, Monsieur Le Beau.
3: Marketable, you will not be surprised, I hope, comes from market plus able, meaning to be able, brought to market, to be sold, or fit for trade. This blossoming fleur-de-lis of language came to Uncle William across the English Channel from the old French marché, but its roots run deeper into the landscape of the Latin mercatus, meaning market, which itself derives from mercari, meaning to trade. It is the same busy little blossoming flower bed that sprouts merchant, merchandise, commerce, and mercantile for us. But Celia's joke is not really about commerce at all. It's about social value. What Uncle Will knew was that at court, information is a kind of currency. Watchers of Game of Thrones, for instance, will remember Tyrion Lannister's brilliant catchphrase, "I drink and I know things." To know the latest news is to become more interesting, more useful, more exchangeable in the glittering little marketplace of wits, status, and reputation, where even a little tittle-tattle can become a tradable treasure. And yet, William hints at a deeper idea, because marketability isn't really about the thing itself. It's about perception. A demo tape sitting in a dusty drawer isn't marketable. But a mediocre musical meme with excellent publicity often is. And today we market practically everything. When it comes to things, it's branding. When it's us, it's networking. Which brings me back to, I think, one of my top five Willy witticisms that comes from Rosalind in her disguise as Ganymede to the haughty shepherdess who has spurned the young Silvius's affections. Sell while you can. You are not for all markets. Well, alas and alack, my friends, that is all we have time for. Join us again next time for another hopefully informative journey into the mind of Uncle William. I'm Kari Marshall. Farewell until next time.
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We started the morning with music of Vivaldi. That was Spring from Four Seasons. Our featured violinist was James Ennis with the Sydney Symphony Orchestra. Good morning. We're going to continue with some Wednesday morning classics around the seasons. We'll hear Debussy's take on spring next. Cleveland Orchestra is conducted by Pierre Boulez.

We heard Music of Claude Debussy. That was Spring, performed by the Cleveland Orchestra under the baton of Pierre Boulez. Next, we'll hear another Spring selection, although this one was added as a title by marketing folks. So this was Beethoven's Violin Sonata No. 5, Spring, added posthumously by a publisher. Case of 19th century marketing at work. Violinist Anne Akiko Myers is joined at the piano by Reiko Uchida.

0: Beethoven's Spring, Violin Sonata Number 5 in F Major. We heard violinist Anne Akiko Myers with Reiko Uchida at the piano. Thank you for joining me for this Wednesday morning of Classics Around the Seasons. We'll look ahead at your weather for the day. There is a heat advisory in effect from noon on. Make sure you have your water bottle and a place to go where it cools off. Partly sunny, hot and humid today. Afternoon highs near 90 with a heat index of 100. Scattered showers overnight tonight with lows around 73. Mostly sunny and humid tomorrow with highs in the lower 90s. And then partly sunny on Friday with highs in the lower 80s. 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
5: We'll have Alyssa Lark from WorkSpring to talk to us about inclusion. It's another exciting episode of the 419 brought to you by Retail Wealth Management and, of course, powered by WGTE.

The Amusing Seasons, music of Nicolas de Ville. Based on Vivaldi's Four Seasons, that movement, The Pleasures of Summer, was actually an original composition of his. We heard it arranged generally for bagpipes, hurdy-gurdy, and violin and flute. Next, we'll continue with Summer. This is Frederick Delius's In a Summer Garden. Philharmonia Orchestra is conducted by Owen Arwell Hughes.

Owen Arwell Hughes conducted music of Frederick Delius that was In a Summer Garden, performed by Philharmonia Orchestra. Next, we'll hear another summer tune. This is A Summer's Day in the Country, music of Niels Wilhelm Gade. The Rhineland Platz State Philharmonic is conducted by Ole Schmidt.

Ole Schmidt led the Rheinland-Pfalz State Philharmonic. That was Niels Wilhelm Gade's A Summer's Day in the Country. We'll next hear from pianist Martin Jones. This is Fantasy on the Last Rose of Summer, music of Felix Mendelssohn.

Pianist Martin Jones performing music of Mendelssohn. That was Fantasy on the Last Rose of Summer. One more piece before we leave that season. This is Blue Skies, music of Irving Berlin, performed by pianist Jenny Lind.

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We started the 11 o'clock hour with music of William Alwyn. That was Autumn Legend for English horn and orchestra. It was written in 1954, inspired by the paintings and poetry of Dante Rossetti. Our English horn soloist was Rachel Pankhurst with the Liverpool Philharmonic. David Lloyd Jones conducted. Next, we'll hear music of Kenneth Fuchs. This is also inspired by painting Autumn Rhythm by Jackson Pollock. The piece, Autumn Rhythm, is performed by woodwind quintet members of the London Symphony Orchestra.

Members of the London Symphony Orchestra Woodwind Quintet. That was Autumn Rhythm, music of Kenneth Fuchs, inspired by a painting of Jackson Pollock. Next, we'll hear Winter from Max Richter's Vivaldi Recomposed. Our violin soloist is Daniel Hope with the Concerthaus Kammerorchester Berlin, conducted by André de Ridder.

Violinist Daniel Hope performed with Concerthaus Kammer Orchestra Berlin. That was Max Richter's Winter from Vivaldi Recomposed, conducted by André de Ritter. Next, we'll hear Neve Trio perform an arrangement of music by Astor Piazzolla. This is Four Seasons of Buenos Aires.

0: fantastic piece to celebrate all seasons. That was music of Astor Piazzolla, Four Seasons in Buenos Aires, arranged for violin, cello, and piano. We heard Neve Trio perform. Thanks for joining me on Morning Classics. Stick around, Composer's Datebook is next.
1: This is the Composer's Datebook for June 10th. I'm John Burge. Back in Bach's day, there were churchmen aghast at the thought that composers were trying to sneak flashy opera music into Sunday services. Church music was meant to be simple, austere, and, well, not operatic. So, what would they have made of the three church parables, mini-operas, really, composed in the 20th century by the great English composer Benjamin Britten?

0: The third of these, The Prodigal Son, debuted on today's date in 1968 at St. Bartholomew's Church in Orford, England. All three impart Christian values and were meant for church performance, scored for a handful of soloists, modest choir, and a small ensemble that would fit in front of and on either side of a church altar where church music was normally performed. But operas they are, and Britten himself let the O word slip when he commented in an interview that he was, quote, doing another church opera to go with the other two, Curlew River and The Burning Fiery Furnace, to make a kind of trilogy. Britten took these mini-operas seriously and dedicated The Prodigal Son to his new friend, the Soviet composer Dmitri Shostakovich, who in turn would dedicate his 14th symphony to Britten. Composer's Datebook is produced by APM, American Public Media, in conjunction with the American Composers Forum, reminding you that all music was once new.
1: 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Thank you for spending part of your Wednesday with me. I'm Mickey Miller. 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
2: Hello there, and welcome to Exploring Music. It's Bill McLaughlin here. We are listening to Mozart and Haydn string quartets this week. And today's the day we're going to turn to the young composer Mozart and see what he was doing all by himself before he came into contact with Haydn. One of the big differences between Haydn and Mozart was not so much their difference in age. Haydn was 24 years older. But I think much more important is the fact that Haydn was not much of a traveler. Born in a little town in Lower Austria, he'd lived in Vienna during those times he was in the St. Stephen's Choir. And then he worked in Vienna and at the estate of the Esterházys. And while their estate was in Hungary, it was still part of Austria. Whereas Mozart was quite a traveler. He made his first tour when he was 6 years old, went to Munich and Vienna, and then when he was seven, in the year 1763, he and his father embarked on a big tour, a really big tour. They went to Germany, then Brussels and Paris and Versailles, and then on to London. Spent quite a lot of time there, came back to Amsterdam, Paris once again, Dijon, Lyon, went to Geneva, Bern, Zurich, and finally back to Salzburg, 3.5 years later. When he left, he was 7 years old. When he came back, he was nearly 11. And that set the pattern for Mozart. So it shouldn't be a surprise to discover that Mozart wrote his first string quartet while he was on the road. The year was 1770. He and his pop had been on the road for about, a month and a half there, and they were in Italy, in a little town about 20 miles from Milan called Lodi. This piece of music we're going to hear is called the Lodi Quartet. Mozart composed it on the evening of March 15th, 1770. He was 14 years old. Let's listen to the first movement.

remarkably beautiful piece, isn't it? And the fact that it was written by a 14-year-old who was on the road makes it, I guess, even more astonishing. We just heard the first movement of Mozart's first string quartet. There's a spot just in the center of this piece that's my favorite, say, 8 or 10 measures. When we start, it's the cello playing, and the viola is here on this D natural, and it all floats. There comes the second violin in, and now the first. Cello takes the lead. First violin now. Second viola. Second violin takes the lead now. First and viola. First violin. Second violin right here. And just hear the first takes over. It's like an opera scene. These are actors in a drama. They're playing their roles. That's why there is this dialogue between them. And that is an astonishing thing to be able to bring off at any age. Let's hear a little more of young Mozart. Oh, we'll let him grow up a little. 1772, let's see, he's 16. He's back in Milan, and he's writing string quartets again. Let's hear two movements of the quartet number 3. Here's the American quartet playing.

That's music of remarkable depth and sensitivity. This beautifully sad music in E minor. We just heard the Adagio movement from the quartet in G major, Kerschel listing 156. Music composed by Mozart when he was all of 16 years old. A great deal of the music in the early string quartets, I'm talking 1760s, 1770s, maybe 1780s, harkens back to the quartet's origin as party music. It came from serenades and divertimentos and cassations, and it's usually lighthearted and almost always in major keys. And that's what makes this adagio we just heard so remarkable. Here is the key of E minor. For some reason, that puts me in the mind of Bach. It feels as if that music could fit, in a way, into one of the passions. And now, listen to this minuet. This is from a string quartet in B-flat major. The minuet's in G minor, and it's fast. Here's the American Quartet playing the quartet number 6 in B-flat, Kerschel 159.

the American Quartet playing the Quartet number 6 in B-flat, Kershaw 159. That was a minuet, a fast minuet, in a minor key, G minor. It's plain that even as a teenager, Mozart's fascinated with the way rhythm works on us emotionally, and he kept playing with it. In yesterday's show, we were listening to Haydn and hearing how he was struggling not to always write four-measure phrases. With Mozart, he didn't seem to have to struggle at all. It just seems so natural to him. Listen to this phrase. Here's the opening of the F major quartet.

After. And on four measures this time. An explosion in the second measure. Let's listen to the opening of that music again, and now enjoy the fact that we now know that the waves of the lake are sweeping up in a beautiful but irregular rhythm.

Well, that music sounds so beautiful and so natural that we can imagine it's all in perfect proportion. But when we start to look at it, there's a lot of guile here on the part of this young man. All of the phrases are of different length. This is sort of like building blocks that are all different shapes and sizes. The very first phrase is 3 measures long, and the most important note comes on the 3rd measure. That's the climax of the phrase. And then we get a mysterious passage, just 2 measures, murmured, soft.

beautiful, isn't it? Here's another extraordinary example of Mozart's psychological and emotional awareness in a quartet. This is a quartet in E-flat major, which starts with a slow introduction, adagio. Again, it's almost operatic for Mozart. Could be a court of judges. And then softly, consolingly, sweetly. And when we get to the allegro, the lively part, Mozart has a wonderful trick going on. He marks it allegro assai, which means very lively, very fast, but it doesn't sound fast because he's writing really slow notes. It almost sounds like a hymn, doesn't it? It sounds very slow, but underneath that seeming calm, there's a dynamo going. One, two, three, one, two, three, one, two, three, one, two, three, one, two, three, one, two, three. But the audience doesn't know it until this explosion comes. And so forth. Let's listen to just the opening of this quartet.

We heard the opening of the string quartet in E-flat major, Kershaw 171, music composed by Mozart in Vienna this summer of 1773. He was 17 years old. You're tuned into Exploring Music, and this week we've been listening to the string quartets of Franz Joseph Haydn and Wolfgang Amadeus Mozart. Drop us a line. Let us know how you like the show. You can write to us via our website, exploringmusic.org. So I'm thinking of that wonderful technique which Mozart seems to have discovered of being able to write slow-sounding music in a very fast tempo. It's music which is just about to explode at almost any instant. Here's my favorite example from around the same period, 1773. This is a quartet in D minor. And notice that Mozart is setting us up. The music sounds slow, and then it explodes.

Isn't that wonderful, amazing music? And let's take the opportunity to hear a couple more pieces from that same D minor quartet. There's a minuet in D minor, very serious, very stern in a way, and then a remarkable fugal finale, which starts out with this chromatic line in the cello.

It goes on the second violin. The first. Here are the minuetto and finale of the D minor string quartet. This is the American quartet playing this music of Mozart.

you might be tempted to date that piece 40 or 50 years before it was actually composed. It sounds very much like the music of the Baroque composers, particularly like Bach, that line. I have to hear that final stretto again. It's amazing what he's doing, just piling these entrances up on top of each other. It shouldn't make sense, it shouldn't work, but of course, it's Mozart, so it does.

castrato is a sort of fancy word for just a pileup of imitative voices. It has the connotation that things are getting hurried, so the voices are coming in sooner than we expect them to. Tremendous drama as a result. That was the American String Quartet playing for us just now, music of Mozart, the D minor quartet. So that's music from 1773. Mozart's 17 years old, and in my opinion, this young fellow is doing pretty well for himself. But he took a break then and didn't write any more quartets for about 12 years. Toward the end of that 12-year period, he had moved to Vienna, and there he met Franz Joseph Haydn. They became best friends. They started to have quartet parties, playing all night at someone's apartment. And Mozart said, "I didn't really know until that experience how to write a string quartet." Hard to believe he would say that, given the beautiful music we've been hearing already in today's show. But now Mozart made a real effort, studied Haydn's work, and then sat down and composed six quartets and dedicated them to Joseph Haydn. We'll start with the first of these six Haydn quartets, and sometimes you'll hear the nickname for this piece, The Spring. We'll hear also the Andante Cantabile, a slow movement, which opens with a little gruppetto. And then in the finale, marked Molto Allegro, we find Mozart employing that same trick, long notes at a very fast tempo, and then it takes off like a bat. We're headed straight for the finale of Jupiter's Symphony. We'll hear now the Eder Quartet playing three movements of Kerschel 387. This is music which Mozart dated New Year's Eve, 1782.

And that's all he wrote. We heard the Eder Quartet playing three movements from Mozart's Quartet in G Major, Kurzweil 387, the first of six quartets which he dedicated to Joseph Haydn. And that's all the Mozart we can squeeze into today's show. In tomorrow's show, we're going to put Mozart and Haydn side by side, as they were in Vienna. They became each other's best friends and biggest fans, and they changed the history of music. Hope you can join us. In the meantime, beautiful music right ahead. Stay tuned. See you tomorrow.

Exploring Music is produced by Sydney Gillard at WFMT in Chicago and produced and engineered by Bill Sigmund at Digital Island Studios in New York City. Our production assistants are Eric Oplin, Adela Skoronsky, and Weston Williams. Rebecca Neistat is the WFMT production and syndication manager. 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I'm Bill McLaughlin. 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

0: I'm Elliot Forrest. I hope you'll join us for the next broadcast of the Chamber Music Society of Lincoln Center. 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
2: 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I'm Carrie Frumkin. 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
4: This is Bird Note. What a comfort it would be to legions of birders if every bird song were as easy to recognize and remember as that of the olive-sided flycatcher. Take a walk in the mountains of the north or west in summer, and you're likely to hear the olive-sided flycatcher's blithely whistled three-note song. Bird ID guides have tried to capture its pattern and quality with such catchphrases as "quick three beers" or "what peeves you?" The bird's behavior also makes it easy to get to know. It perches conspicuously, bolt upright, high in the tops of dead trees. Then it sallies out to snatch flying insects. The olive-sided flycatcher is gray with a peaked crown and dark vest, and it stands about 8 inches tall. And though it favors the edges of mountain forests, this migratory flycatcher also nests in small numbers in green belts and parks. It was once a common breeder in western forests, but the bird's numbers have declined in recent decades. The reasons are unclear, but loss of trees where it winters, some 4,000 miles away in South America, may be a leading cause. Do you drink coffee? You can help olive-sided flycatchers when you choose to drink shade-grown coffee. For Bird Note, I'm Mary McCann. Bird Note's newsletter delivers the wonder and joy of birds directly to your inbox. Sign up at birdnote.org to get a weekly preview of our shows, stories, photos, and more.

Cellist Misha Majski with Sergio Ciampo at the piano. That was the spring song from the Song Without Words by Felix Mendelssohn. Before that, we heard two violinists with two pianists, beginning with George Gershwin's short story written in 1925. William Terwilliger was the violinist, and Andrew Kupersock was the pianist. And in the middle, we had Joshua Bell, the violinist, with Paul Coker at the piano for Fritz Kreisler's Caprice Viennoise, or Viennese Caprice, his opus number 2. That is your 1 o'clock shuffle for this Wednesday afternoon. I'm Brad Cresswell. We turn now to a brilliant fantasy on themes from Gounod's opera Faust. Henrik Wisnowski is the composer. We'll hear the National Radio Symphony of Poland, directed by Antoni Witt, with violin soloist Marat Bisengaliev.

A brilliant fantasy on themes from Gounod's opera Faust. That's by Henryk Wieniawski. We heard the Polish National Radio Symphony Orchestra, directed by Anthony Witt, and violin soloist Marat Bisangaliev. We turn now to a concerto for string orchestra by Unico Wilhelm van Wassenaar. 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

Concerto for Strings in G Major by Unico Wilhelm van Wassenaar. We heard the Brno Chamber Orchestra, directed by Jerzy Mottl. We'll finish out this hour with music that was compiled in the 1950s into the first of four different ballet suites. We'll hear that ballet suite number one now from Dmitri Shostakovich. 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

Ballet Suite No. 1 of the music from Dmitri Shostakovich. 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In today's weather, mostly sunny, a high near 92. The heat index pushing us as high as 99. So we want to stay inside if we're planning any outdoor activities. A chance of showers and thunderstorms tonight, late through the overnight. Otherwise, mostly cloudy, a low around 73. And then a chance of showers and thunderstorms mainly before 7 a.m. tomorrow. Otherwise, mostly sunny and a high near 91, with the heat index pushing us up to 97. And for your Friday, mostly sunny with a high near 82. 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

Overture to the Gilbert and Sullivan classic HMS Pinafore. That's music by Sir Arthur Sullivan. The Academy of St. Martin in the Fields, directed by Sir Neville Mariner. We heard two other works for our 2 o'clock shuffle before that. That was the Royal Philharmonic Orchestra, directed by José Serrabrier, with Miklós Rozsa's Ben-Hur score. Parade of the Charioteers is the name of that excerpt. Then in the middle, we heard a traditional Mexican air called La Llorona from the duo Similia.

Le Chasseur Maudit, or The Accursed Huntsman, by César Franck, that tone poem from the Minnesota Orchestra, directed by A.G. Uwe. Now we have music for two orchestras, inspired by Johann Christian Bach. It's called A Conversation Symphony by the English composer John Marsh. We'll hear the Chichester Consort, directed by Ian Graham Jones.

A Conversation Symphony by John Marsh. We heard the Chichester Concert, directed by Ian Graham Jones. We'll finish out the program today with music by Eric Wolfgang Korngold. This is the Much Ado About Nothing Suite, his Opus 11. This is from the Mineria Symphonic Orchestra, directed by Carlos Miguel Prieto.

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We hear the Mineria Symphonic Orchestra, directed by Carlos Miguel Prieto. In our weather for tonight, a chance of showers and thunderstorms, mainly after 2 a.m., mostly cloudy and a low around 73. For tomorrow, Thursday, a chance of showers and thunderstorms, mainly in the morning, mostly sunny the rest of the day with a high near 91, the heat index pushing us as high as 97. And for Friday, mostly sunny with a high near 82. 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

0: Welcome back to another episode of the 419. This is Matt Killam.
1: I'm Gretchen DeBecker.
2: And I'm Mary Brucker.
0: Kevin, you look terrific.
1: I love what you've done with your hair.
0: Yeah, we do want to send out a couple messages. As most of you know, these are taped, so it is the Monday just after the Old West End Festival. A overwhelming tragedy has found, and I guess national headlines have found, our town here. To all of those involved from a first responder standpoint, the police, the fire department, and all the people who live in the Old West End and all the people adjacent. Certainly heavy hearts here. Again, we realize that this is an awkward transition into a show that's about celebration, but we think there's a lot to celebrate. Toledo is a resilient town, and we'll find our way again as we do together. So, again, awkwardly transition into this silly show. You can probably tell based on your dial that there is not a professional at the helm today. It is me, Matt Killam. Kevin is on a well-deserved vacation with his family, who is probably already wondering why they made these life decisions.
1: As are we every morning.
0: But we have pulled a name out of a hat, and we only filled the hat with one name. And Mary was available.
1: Mary Brucker.
2: Yeah.
1: So our audience should know, if they weren't an early adopter of our podcast, that you were our very first guest on our podcast.
2: Yes.
1: You were here the very first episode of this show almost six months ago, which
2: amazing.
1: Is really, isn't it crazy?
2: Yeah.
1: So we thought it only appropriate to have you as one of our guest hosts this week. So thank you for coming in.
2: I'm the only one of your friends who'll wake up early,
1: that's right?
0: Mary,
1: I don't want to say that.
0: Yeah. Mary, for an audience who may not know you, first of all, congratulations to their life decisions. Who in God's name are you?
2: Yeah. Oh, gosh. What, they haven't listened to the first and second episode to find
0: out? Sure
2: just a friend of the show, certainly a fan, and, you know, I own my own company, Matt, Imagine 901. I've been doing that for about 8 years. And I think the best way to describe it is I provide experiences, great mm-hmm. experiences, and want to elevate events and culture and friendships.
1: The arts.
2: Yes, I have my own theater company. And just a lover of the city, I can tell you that.
0: Sure. You are a born East Sider.
2: Born East Sider, 05 all the way.
0: You said that you're in theater. If you had to pick one theatrical performance that embodied the East Side, what would it be?
2: Oh.
0: Just a reminder, Oklahoma's not East.
1: Les Mis.
2: It is not Les Mis.
0: Yeah. Yeah. Yeah. A lot of carts need to be picked up by burly men.
2: No, it would be something spectacular. Lion King.
1: Yes,
0: yeah.
1: I like that.
0: Sure, because
1: yes.
0: of all the feral cats.
2: because of the pride.
0: Yeah.
1: I like it.
0: I do,
1: that's
0: too.
1: Good.
0: Yeah. Oh,
1: because the... Because the lions are in pride.
2: You get it. Yes.
0: Sort of the collective noun.
1: Yeah.
0: I love it.
1: So would you ever want to be a permanent co-host of the show? Because any one of us could quit at any point.
2: Well, let's see how today goes.
1: Okay. Yeah. Right.
0: We've got just a few seconds left.
1: Yep.
0: Again, we've got a great show, as we always do. It is a Wednesday, Wellness Wednesday, with our partners at WorkSpring. Dr. Helen Marbury as well. And we're closing out with a longtime guest of the show, Ms. Clark, who we consistently call Lark. We'll be back to you shortly.
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4: 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Thank you.
0: Welcome back. We have almost our first five-timer, Alyssa Lark, here. You've changed your name from Clark for the fifth time. Alyssa, you've become a novice food critic for us as well. The first time you were on the show, we talked about your hobby of cooking. So I always like to put you on the spot. It's been weeks since we've seen you. What have you cooked that wasn't a total disaster or poison to your loved ones?
5: Well, recently I've been into, for the summertime, making, pasta salads.
0: Okay.
5: So I did one recently that was, orzo and chicken and lots of good veggies and stuff in there. And
0: yeah.
5: I had, if you've ever had that Ken's Greek salad dressing.
1: Yes.
2: Oh, yeah.
5: That is the best
1: dressing.
0: We're not allowed to mention Ken's out loud based on the litigation that's still going on. Because we were sponsored by Jeff's Greek salad dressing.
1: It's very similar.
0: Both
5: are wonderful. Yeah. Both are wonderful. You can definitely sub in the Jeff's.
0: Yep. Yeah. Two Greek guys, two eyebrows. You know how it goes. Well, you are a wellness expert, so that is a nod to wellness, both in dietary components, but having a hobby, of course, is real value. But today we have kind of an interesting, at least for me, how inclusion has a place in the workforce. Everyone has become familiar with the concept of inclusion. I am going to ask you to sort of define that for us so we can be educated on this show. Mary is from the East Side, so just talk as slowly as you can. but tee us off here. We've got, this is an interesting subject matter to me.
5: Yeah. So talking about inclusion within the workplace and specifically within like wellness programming. So really that's all about making, you know, your programming and the things that you're offering for your employees as equitable as possible, making sure that things are relevant for everyone in your workforce and offering that space where everyone can feel like they belong to something and there's something for everyone.
0: This is a concept that feels relatively new, which is an embarrassing thing to say out loud, I guess, from a cultural perspective. This is something that should have been sort of ingrained in us on a DNA level forever. But can you talk to me a little about, is this a new concept that has hit the workplace? Are we getting hip to this? Or has it always been there and now it's come to the forefront based on sort of a more of an awakening, culturally speaking?
5: Yeah, I would say, you know, not necessarily brand new, but, you know, it's something that to a lot of people, it's, you know, somewhat common sense, you know, as much as you can include people, the better. But, you know, we're, of course, always seeing new things that can be done to make that inclusion even better in the workplace.
0: Now, Gretchen, you've always had a unique perspective on common sense. You're not for it.
6: Can you talk
0: a little bit about the platform that you stand on in terms of... What's the tagline again? I've forgotten.
6: No sense.
0: No sense it is. I'll tell you, and not spelled correctly either, which I think is a brave and bold move.
6: Yeah, you just take the N out of nonsense. Same thing. Yeah.
2: Well, ironically, I started a corporate wellness program back.
6: You did?
0: Yeah. It was just mead and dinosaur meat.
2: It was a world-class corporate wellness company.
6: Oh, that's awesome.
2: At a Fortune 500 company. 10 years ago.
0: Come on.
2: Welltower. Yeah. So
6: amazing.
2: So I love that you're doing that work. It's not easy work to get people in the workplace to focus on their wellness. Mm-hmm. So what is one of the things that now you go in and teach the companies how to start a wellness program?
5: Yeah. So within our wellness department at WorkSpring, we offer support services to help people with building that wellness programming kind of from the bottom up. And then just, you know, kind of consulting on what things might work the best for their population.
0: Mm-hmm. It's interesting to me that you mentioned something, actually all three of you did, that this should be common sense. Yeah. There's got to be a challenge to teaching things that people consider common sense but are not truly living. So what is the baseline when you walk in sort of day one giving an inclusion seminar or starting an inclusion conversation? How do you know that you're starting at truly square one?
5: Well, sometimes if people haven't had those opportunities before, and kind of identifying, you know, who hasn't been participating or engaging, and kind of getting to that why of, you know, what are things that could bring people into engaging with their wellness and
6: that's kind of
5: with
6: the
5: your
6: difference
5: programming
6: between, at least in my mind, between equality and equity, right? So equality is you offer something that's available for everybody. But for it truly to be equitable, you have to reach into the groups or the populations or the subsets of your workforce population to find out why someone may not be participating. What are the cultural, language, educational, barriers that are stopping it, and solve for that. So I'm assuming that that's something that is being addressed in the workforce as well.
5: Mm-hmm. Yeah,
6: so there's reasons that people, other than just maybe being afraid of doctors, there's reasons that people are not participating potentially.
5: Yeah, so doing what you can to address those. Oftentimes, you know, there might be different ability levels that you're not aware of or different scheduling things that people have going on. So doing your best to kind of accommodate those mm-hmm. things for everybody. And then, you know, not only are you then including the people who have those barriers, but you're making it easier for everybody to participate and engage.
0: Melissa, you have 700 clients, WorkSpring does, across the region and state. What are the challenges of introducing programs like this to a large company as opposed to a small company? Because you run the gamut of services, right? Mm-hmm. There has to be challenges to both, right? Can you talk a little bit about the ease of some and challenges of some and vice versa?
5: Mm-hmm. Yeah, it kind of depends. It depends on, you know, what kind of company are you? What are your resources and
0: Certainly.
5: Things? So, you know, oftentimes a bigger company, they may have more at their disposal
0: right.
5: to implement things. And then a smaller company, you might have to get a little bit more creative with what you're doing. But there's, you know, pros and cons to each.
0: Sure.
5: When you have a smaller group of people, it's kind of easier to tell what people's needs are and things versus a larger population. You kind of have to, you know, figure some more things out there, and maybe survey employees is a really great way.
0: Speaking of sort of moving forward by eliminating, how much better is the show without Kevin, your work?
6: You find it just to be generally more enjoyable?
0: Yeah.
5: Really.
0: How much easier is it looking this way?
5: What?
0: How much easier is it just looking in this direction without that gargoyle holding over on these microphones? It is a interesting push and pull, right, in all manners of therapy or being a doctor or physician. You had to have been put in this position before. The goals that are set by the company are set, I assume, in tandem with the heads of state and WorkSpring. What does the goal setting look like? Meaning, if you're introducing a wellness campaign, who decides what success looks like?
5: Mm-hmm. I think that's really up to, you know, what the goals are of your company, but hopefully part of your goals is to make sure that you're fostering, like I said, that sense of belonging for all of your employees so that everyone feels like they are heard, they're a priority, and like their wellness truly matters to their organization.
2: And it's easier to become wellness focused when you're doing it as a group,
5: yeah.
2: right? So
5: mm-hmm.
2: the culture changes and...
5: Mm-hmm. Yeah, people work together better mm-hmm. and have a better sense of your workplace culture when they're all able to engage together.
0: Any wins in this space in particular? I mean, is there an aha moment? I know that we talk about this almost indiscriminate of the specificity of what you've come on for, but in terms of inclusion, wellness is important, people feeling better about themselves, right? And certainly the upside is being making the widgets better. But in terms of inclusion, this is an important concept. Do you have an aha moment or something in particular? I'm sure several, but if you had to pick one, you're like, this is great, this is working. Or even the fact that the company that you worked with identifying this as a need has mm-hmm. to be somewhat rewarding.
5: Mm-hmm. Yeah, I'd say recently, actually, I've had a group that they wanted to do sort of like a summer movement challenge.
0: Okay.
5: And something we incorporated was really making sure that the way that was laid out for folks, that everybody could participate in their own way. So instead of it being just a steps challenge or
0: sure.
5: Just a workout challenge, we tried to call it movement and mm-hmm. Make sure that people knew they could move however works best for them. And then also making it really flexible in terms of timing. So, you know, if people only have a few minutes a couple times throughout the day, they could
0: yeah.
5: Accumulate their movement throughout the day, and that would count towards their participation.
6: Sorry, do you have a win from the program you did
0: yeah.
6: at Welltower?
0: Mm-hmm.
2: I do. I was awarded one of the top prizes in the health, National Heart Association, and we decreased our insurance claims. So I know
0: sure.
2: that there's, for the companies, you know,
6: it's financial
2: is,
6: state.
2: They're
6: oh,
2: their
6: yeah.
2: financial
6: yeah.
2: state, but then...
0: That doesn't cheapen the win. Right?
2: It does yeah. not cheapen yeah. the win. But I think to your point, you know, the engagement part and the inclusion part always is the biggest win mm-hmm. because you really start seeing people hanging out together that, mm-hmm. you know, and walking together that maybe have never spoke together.
0: Yeah,
2: so
0: right.
2: when you increase those programs, really the culture of the organization, both physically, mentally, and emotionally change. So it's a great...
0: Alyssa, I keep my wellness schedule set to the Olympic cycle. Every 4 years, I think about this. Is that good?
6: And it's only downhill skiing, right?
0: Yeah, downhill something. If you had a magic wand, right, and you had to build a wellness campaign, and you could only start with one thing, out of curiosity, What is square one? What is the first thing that people need to sort of be aware of or start to make for a healthy, functional company?
5: I think
0: Kin salad dressing, your words. This segment is brought to you by Kin's great salad dressing.
5: I think the first step I would start with, like I mentioned, is surveying your folks and seeing what people are looking for, and trying to identify those needs and identify what some barriers might be for folks. And then taking a look at, you know, what you're already doing, what's working, what people, you know, aren't as engaged with, and how you can adjust from there.
0: This is fascinating conceptually to me, because knowing where the barriers start is a challenge. So even as you've articulated starting polling to get data, everyone knows that that is sort of ground zero, or should be. But as someone who's dyslexic, I could have a potential barrier. Now, I'm not necessarily severely dyslexic. I can read, but it's a challenge. But people not knowing how to use modern AV, right, or don't have access to schedule. I know Gretchen, you've and Mary both have served our region in many ways, and you do a lot of polling because you want to work on behalf of the people. But not everyone has internet access, mm-hmm. right? People have vision concerns, right, or challenges. So, the beginning or starting or understanding of what real access is, we are starting to find out more and more that the goalpost is moving back, or should be. So I congratulate you on that. It is not an easy gig. It is the right gig, but it doesn't make the work without courage. I am curious, as we always ask here, has this made you walk through life differently on a personal note? Do you walk into Panera, which has now become completely run by robots, is one of the most unpleasant experiences I've ever had. We're not sponsored by Panera.
6: No, we're not.
2: It won't be.
0: We're not going to be. But, I mean, those...
6: They serve Jeffs.
0: They're a pro Jeff company. Let me tell you, that Jeff, he's that kind of animal.
6: I don't mind
0: saying it.
6: I don't either.
0: Well, you're very brave.
5: Yeah.
0: Alyssa, you've changed your name from Clark to Lark, so you're clearly on the run. But I am curious, has this opened your eyes a bit as you walk through life, talking to your folks or family at Thanksgiving? You're like, you know...
5: Oh, yeah. I feel like once you start, you know, kind of going down the rabbit hole, you start to notice all the different things that could be better. Yeah. And it

0: It makes things better for everyone.
1: Sure.
0: So when you open those things up and make it easier for people who are differently abled, you make it easier for everyone.
1: Sure.
0: So,
1: uh-huh.
0: Yeah.
2: How do you keep up on the important, I mean, language is important. Words are important. And as we evolve, theoretically, we're evolving the vernacular for which we frame all the things we talked about today. How frequently is WorkSpring mining that part of the data? I mean, we are finding out how to describe things in a new way. We're talking about ways to make sure people that want to identify in a way and they should be honored and identified in that fashion.
3: Well, that's just your woke culture.
2: That's right. But yeah. That's what the Ken salad dressing is about. No, but seriously, it can be a little bit challenging for some. Mm-hmm. It can be an eye roll for others, but it is important. How do you stay on top of this? Is there a source that WorkSpring relies on, or several, in terms of finding accurate information and proper definitions in language of things?
0: I mean, I don't know an exact source that
2: sure.
0: we go through, but I would say, like you said, it is kind of always evolving, and
2: certainly.
0: It's not about getting those things perfect all the time. Just about sort of doing your best and doing your due diligence to. Try to stay up on these things and be as inclusive and helpful to everyone that you can. So I can't think of an exact
2: sure.
0: source that we necessarily
2: That's
0: use.
2: That's okay.
0: But, just kind of always trying to look at it.
2: I'll tell you another challenge.
3: Openness to it.
0: Yeah.
2: Mary
0: yeah.
2: and Alyssa, questions for both of you, because Gretchen will be unfamiliar with this. successes. How it is important to celebrate.
3: Can you define that?
2: Neither can I. Celebrating successes is important, right? Mary and, of course, Alyssa, we talked about the fact that there is financial gain for a lot of these programs. That necessarily isn't the driver, but if it is, then who cares, as long as we get to the positive. Mm-hmm. But when we think about the fact that we are a culture based on immediacy, and the bottom line is certainly something to celebrate, but people are uncomfortable celebrating things that should be the obvious, right? Like inclusion. You
0: right.
2: don't celebrate the fact that we're treating each other better. That could seem trite or contrived or overdone. But it is important to celebrate these successes. What should that look like, or what has it looked like in both of your experiences?
4: Well, for me, I can tell you, I just watched on social media one of the ladies.
2: A great resource for kindness.
4: One of the ladies who we did a couch to 5K at Welltower 10 years ago, and a woman started and couldn't even walk.
2: So, I mean, I get it.
4: You know, and she was determined to do this. And I remember watching a year later her
2: yeah.
4: first 5K. And we all stood around and were bawling.
2: I bet.
4: And she's still running 5Ks today.
2: She hasn't finished?
4: No, she... Not
3: she's
4: the same
3: determined.
4: 5K. but that, to me, is success. And
2: yeah.
4: I love just even those personal nuggets. It doesn't
0: yeah.
4: have to be huge.
2: Alyssa, in classic guest host fashion, Mary's filibustered the last moment to our segment. We love you. When you come back for
3: your
2: first segment, you
3: time.
2: Get your jacket.
4: Yeah.
3: Yep.
2: Gretchen's been making them in her basement.
3: Yep.
2: All right. Next, we'll have Dr. Helen Marbury on, and we're thrilled to have her and excited to talk about important subjects.
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2: Welcome back to the 419. We had a great start to this show. We are without Kevin, which is the great start that I was talking about. But we have a doctor on, Dr. Helen You are by far the most sophisticated person we've had on the show.

0: high bar.
1: But that's not a high bar. Now, all teasing aside, we're thrilled to have you on. Thank you for making the time for us. And you've got some news and some things to talk about. Before we get to that, can we talk a little bit about you and how you got here and what we're here to talk about?
2: Yes, thank you.
1: Yeah.
2: Thank you for having me. It's great to be here. I'm from Toledo, and so Toledo is home to me, and I'm very happy to be back here. I grew up here.
1: Where'd you grow up?
2: Right in this neighborhood.
1: Okay. We can't identify where we're located because of all the paparazzi and fans, so just leave it at that.
2: I've lived in several locations off the Anthony Wayne Trail.
0: Okay.
2: When I drive on the trail, I see all these places where I've lived and places where I've ridden my bike as a child.
1: Sure.
2: And, you know, riding here, riding there. And
1: Doctor, if you had to rank your driving on a scale of 1 to 10, where are you at on that?
2: My driving is a
1: 9.5. That's right.
2: Okay. Yeah. And I compare myself to my husband.
1: Okay.
2: And I love to always do a comparison.
1: And we'd like to hear it if you don't mind.
2: Yeah.
0: And what's he at?
2: Well, he's not that high.
1: Yeah. Not that
2: high. Two came to mind.
1: Yeah.
2: But, you know, for him, it's a race.
1: Yeah.
2: It's a competition.
1: Right, right. Sure.
2: Being the only one on the road, no one in front of you.
1: Yeah.
2: You know, that's the goal.
1: Yeah.
2: And
1: I think that's how bumper cars is participating. Full candor, I apologize. We always run into a challenge here when we light the people right away. And we're unfamiliar with having somebody who is smart. So please help us out here. You are a Toledoan. You have decided to make this your home. That's kind of what the show is about. So we're proud to have that sentiment said out loud. But you moved around a bit. You went to school and came back, or has it been a straight
2: shot? Yes, I went to school and came back.
1: Okay.
2: I went to Ohio State for medical school.
1: Okay.
2: I did my residency in Florida. I did my fellowship in California. So I've done Florida and California.
1: Yeah.
2: Okay? So I don't have any other dreams.
0: That's right.
2: Now it's Toledo.
1: You've done both Disney. You've been both Disney experiences.
2: Exactly. Yeah. And now I say I've done those. Now I can live in Toledo and be happy living here.
0: And
2: now,
0: you're a surgical oncologist for the Mercy Health System.
2: Yes.
0: What, just for, again, for me, I'm going to pretend it's for our audience, but what's the difference between surgical oncologist, just an oncologist? Are all oncologists surgical?
2: I specialize in surgery of the breast.
0: Okay.
2: Okay, so breast cancer, that's my thing.
0: Okay.
2: And, you know, there are medical oncologists who give people chemotherapy and treat the whole body and do scans, whereas I do operations on the breast lymph node area under the armpit and the chest region.
1: You know? Sure. I'm always curious whether the specificities find the people, or the people find them. How did you find this track? These are my words. This is a bit of a calling, I would imagine, or at least something that you believe in. You've dedicated your career to it. You look like a very young person, so it's really not over. I just read what you wrote here to say. But in all sincerity, this is an important thing of all the guests at this table. It could affect all of us, despite common knowledge.
2: Yes.
1: But why did you find this, or why did it find you?
2: Well, I was a medical student, and I didn't truly expect to go into surgery. But when I saw it, I just fell in love with it.
1: Certainly.
2: And I thought I could do it better than that person.
1: Sure, like the driving.
0: Yeah. I like it.
1: Yeah.
0: We're pretty busy.
1: What an ego. I'm surprised Rayla fit her head in the building. Doctor,
2: well, these were people in training.
1: Yeah.
2: They were people in training.
0: Yeah.
1: But was there an aha moment? Guys, let's focus here. This is a real show. There's a doctor in the house, Mary.
3: Yeah.
1: She's unfamiliar. She's from the east side. Was there an aha moment here that you're like, this is me, this is the path?
2: Yes. I thought, if I had breast cancer, how would I want it to be treated? And that's my focus. I try to do every operation as if, you know, this were me as the patient. How would I want this done? And so, as a woman, I think it's easier to relate to, you know, other women.
1: We could
2: all be facing breast cancer at any time in our lives. It comes out of nowhere. You know, you don't have to have a family history.
1: That's right.
2: And you never know when it could strike. And we do see it come in at a younger age, you know, and with people who are under 40 who have no recommendation for a screening mammogram or screening of any kind, they are facing it alone, and they don't really know what to look for.
1: That's right.
2: And they don't really know, you know, when is something that needs attention.
0: Can you tell us a little bit about what the current, it changes, it seems like it changes so much.
2: Yes.
0: I mean, I'm old, so I'm in the screening range no matter what. But what is the current information on breast cancer screenings for women?
2: The current information is to start screening at age 40.
1: Mm-hmm. Okay.
2: That's my recommendation.
0: Yearly?
2: Yes. Okay. I would recommend yearly.
0: Mammography screening?
2: Yes.
0: Okay.
2: Yes. But more important than even, I mean, a mammogram will find things before it can be felt. But it's so important to be aware that changes can happen to the breast that may be missed on mammogram that you could see with your own eyes, a change in the contour of the breast, a change in the shape or the way that the nipples are pointing. You know, as we look in the mirror and raise our arms, if there is evenness, that's what we want to see. But if one side starts to dent in or takes on a thickening or a different texture or changes in the skin, these are things that require immediate attention.
0: And what's the, what are the percentages, again, just to get sort of in the technical aspect of this just for a moment, but what are the percentages of people that are having to get surgery that elect or should, based on recommendation, have lumpectomies or have parts of their breast removed, the breast tissue removed?
2: Well, I would say, in general, we can see about 1 in 8 women face breast cancer in her lifetime.
1: That's incredible.
2: I know, it's so common.
1: I mean, I didn't know what that number was,
2: yes.
1: But that is...
2: And then it's over 2,000 men per year in this country facing breast cancer. And, you know, often they don't even know what to look for or have it on their awareness.
1: Right.
2: And it's over 300,000 women in this country facing breast cancer every year. So most of them will require some type of an operation, especially if it's found early.
1: Mm-hmm.
2: You know, if tragically it's found too late, sometimes there's not much that can be done surgically. But usually we can improve every situation.
0: And do you recommend, or is it part of your practice to recommend, again, I don't know what like the current information is, but for people to get tested for the gene?
2: Oh, yes.
0: Yes.
2: Yes. If a person is diagnosed with breast cancer at a young age, or if there is a family history of breast cancer, or if there's just very few female relatives, you know, that person...
0: Oh, is that a higher...
2: Well, if you have very few female relatives, you might not know
1: that's a great
2: if
1: point.
2: Other people
1: I didn't think
2: in
1: of that.
2: Your family would have been affected by breast cancer.
1: That is an interesting comment
2: and
1: to make.
2: And sometimes what we'll see is a gene come through the father's side, and he doesn't always stay in touch with all the female relatives on his side.
1: Guys, if this is going to be a male-bashing show...
0: Which obviously he's not.
3: Right. Yeah. So you're saying they're finding it in younger girls now.
2: Yes.
3: And like, how do you detect that if you're not getting mammograms until you're 40?
2: That's it. Each young lady has to face it on her own.
3: Right.
2: I would say noticing changes in your breasts is the thing.
3: And, you know, we were taught self-exam.
2: Yes.
3: And, you know, still as a young girl, that's awkward.
2: Self-exam is a challenge because there have been randomized controlled studies on self-exam where they took people who were unfamiliar with it. They had to go to Russia and China and they taught people how to do self-exam and they had two comparison groups. And in both of these studies, they found that self-exam did not help find breast cancer early. So tragically, that has caused, you know, people to say, well, it doesn't really help.
3: Right, but to ignore it
1: that's right.
2: Is
1: I think that
2: putting oneself in peril.
1: So, Doctor, we have, before we move down another track here, we are also guilty of, you aside, of course, who knows what you're talking about, but we're all guilty of self-diagnosing or ignoring, right? There is a pattern here, almost indiscriminate of the clinician or even the wellness person we bring on, there's a maintenance portion that you owe yourself, right? You're not a physician, and you end up tossing off things, oh, I can deal with this, or a slow pain or a slight turn of events that you're no longer symmetrical. You're like, maybe it was always like that. So the key here, almost indiscriminate of what we're talking about, is see checkup regularly. Yeah. If someone was totally unfamiliar with this and on their own, right?
2: Yes.
1: We mentioned not having much of a family background. The process itself might be intimidating. You're going to be examined by someone who you've not met, enter a building that looks foreign to you. Where can you go? What is a good place to go online? Or how can you start at ground zero to be checked out?
2: Well, at ground zero, you can see your primary care doctor and go in and just describe your concerns. Mm-hmm. And that person will either order some imaging or do an exam. And then from there, if the concerns reach a certain threshold, there would be a referral to a breast specialist, and I would be very happy to see that person. I joined Mercy Health, and I'm practicing in Perrysburg.
1: Okay.
2: And it is very nice.
1: How fast can your husband get to Perrysburg?
0: Well,
1: I'm just kidding.
0: But can you tell us a little bit about the writ large, what about Mercy Health's breast health mm-hmm. Mercy Health's breast health program?
2: Well, there are a number of screening locations where mammogram and ultrasound and other diagnostic images can be done. And then once the imaging is done, we review those results and examine the person in person, and then we go from there. And so taking care of the breasts is a part of overall health and wellness, mm-hmm. and we do recommend, overall health.
1: Yes, ma'am.
2: Getting vigorous exercise and eating a whole food-based diet where there's avoidance of ultra-processed foods.
1: Yeah.
3: Wow. Do you think that's some of the increase? I know.
1: Sure has to be.
3: Some of the increase of younger...
2: I think so.
3: Yeah. Yeah.
2: But you never can tell because there's a lot of hormonally active
1: Certainly.
2: Substances in our environment uh-huh. in the United States. Cosmetics, uh-huh. Lotions.
3: I'm hormonally active.
1: Yeah, that's a different.
0: Oh.
1: Mary, it's PBS.
0: Oh.
1: Yeah, that's there's an FCC regulation here. Yeah, it's not a dating program.
0: And there's never a time for women in the other end of the spectrum. There's mm-hmm. never a time that women are out of the woods when
3: right.
0: it comes to breast cancer.
2: Right. Breast cancer risk increases as we get older, and it is rare among younger people, but it still does happen. But as a lady gets older, if she's in good health, then we recommend continuing mammograms. If her health is good enough and she would want to know if she has a cancer and she could have a small operation to remove the cancer uh-huh. if it were found, then she should have a screening mammogram.
1: Mm-hmm.
2: 85 years old looks different on different people. Some people are, in a memory care facility, and that's
1: yes.
2: the one thing. Some people are out running marathons.
1: Yeah.
2: Right.
1: Or presidents.
0: So yeah. yeah, are there plans to open sort of a one-stop shop?
2: Oh, yes.
0: Yeah.
2: On the St. Luke's campus area, a breast care and women's health center is being built.
0: That's so cool.
2: Yeah, we're very excited about it.
1: What is
0: so
1: that?
0: So it'd be screening, it'd be seeing a doctor, it would be aftercare, awesome. Surgical center,
2: yes.
0: too?
2: Well, I'm not 100% uh-huh. about where the operations will take place. Right now I'm doing surgery.
1: We need the layout
2: Perrysburg.
1: Of the building or we're going to have to ask you to leave.
2: I'm doing them at Perrysburg Hospital, and that has been wonderful.
1: Yeah.
2: Yes.
1: It's important.
0: Okay. That's amazing. It's so nice and convenient.
3: Right, that's right. Because it's all uncomfortable.
0: Like, yes.
1: Like, I'm asking that sincerely.
3: No, it really is. And for somebody who has dense breast
2: yes.
3: tissue, it's always a process.
2: Yes.
3: And
2: okay.
3: then you have to go here and there. And
0: it's always nerve-wracking.
3: It is always.
2: Yeah. It's a mental burden.
3: Yeah.
2: Because you never know what you're going to find.
3: Right.
2: And so people do, tend to put it off.
3: But yes.
2: Whatever is going on is going on, whether you put it off or not. It's better to find it early.
3: Right.
1: We're
3: going to
1: have an awkward transition into Dr. Mabry. So we're going to have to roll through this fairly quickly
2: okay.
1: based on the fact that I don't know how to run a show. So thank you for your patience. Four rapid-fire questions. We've got your favorite thing about Toledo in one word.
0: One word.
1: Describe Toledo in nine of your favorite things, and Mary is going to help you through it. All right, first question.
3: Yeah. Okay.
1: If you had to swap lives with someone for a week, who would it be, and why would it be me?
2: Swap lives?
1: Yep.
0: Yeah.
2: I don't want to do that.
1: That's
0: okay,
1: an answer.
0: Good. That's an answer.
1: That's a good answer.
0: All right, good.
1: How self-absorbed. What do you do when you want to relax?
2: I go for a walk in the Metro Park.
1: Yeah.
3: Ding, ding, ding.
2: I love the trails of the Metro Park.
0: Okay, yes. Good.
1: Thank you for coming on. Everyone didn't know that we were brother and sister. What is your favorite cake?
2: Carrot cake with cream cheese frosting.
1: Absolutely.
0: So good. No raisins, though.
2: So good.
1: Guys, we don't have time for the cooking portion of the show. What hobby would you love to start?
2: Making carrot ribbon cake. Flowers. Oh. I'm going
0: love
2: to
0: it.
2: Be learning that next
0: love
2: weekend.
0: Okay.
2: I can't wait.
0: Okay. What is the one word you would use to describe the city of Toledo or the region?
2: Home.
0: Okay,
1: love
0: great.
1: It. You're good.
0: Okay,
1: right.
0: So now we have Mary's going to help you. She's a guest host, so she might not know how this works. But basically, you just run down a list of 9 things that you consider to be your favorite things about the city of Toledo. It could be restaurants, places you'd like to go, anything like that.
2: So number one is driving on the trail and thinking about how the roads used to be.
0: Okay.
2: Yeah. Okay.
1: How fun.
4: Okay,
1: that's the show. Okay, I'll go now. Yeah.
4: It was like
1: the museum. Talking about former pavement.
0: Riding history, got it.
1: Yeah.
2: Okay.
1: Are you sure your husband didn't try to crash into something?
4: Toledo Sheriff's wife. Should I keep going? Or
2: we gonna remember the potholes as well as I
0: that's
2: did.
0: Right.
1: Sure. All right, second thing.
2: Okay, and then the interior of Sabira Restaurant.
4: Yes. Oh, yeah. Yes.
1: Yep.
4: Yeah.
2: Isn't that
0: gorgeous?
2: Yeah.
1: It is beautiful. Absolutely.
0: So cool.
2: Yes.
1: Could use some ribbon flowers.
3: They have the best duck fat.
1: Okay, guys, keep going.
2: Okay, mm-hmm. Levis Commons Levis. Shopping.
1: Definitely. Love it.
2: Walking around.
0: Yep.
1: A third of the way here.
2: Okay.
1: Keep going, plugging away.
2: My mom. My mom is a person who knows how to see the good in everything.
1: We're closing with that. No, we can use a little good.
4: I would say mom.
1: I'll take that for sure.
0: Yes.
1: Thank you very much.
0: Thank you so much.
1: Thanks for classing up our show. Thanks for holding on.
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1: Welcome back to the final segment of the 419. Mary, at the risk of putting you on the spot, how's it going so far?
0: Well,
1: yes, be honest.
0: It's hard to sort of jump into this fray, would you say?
3: Yes, it is hard to. Well, it's hard to wake up that early.
0: Yes.
3: B.
1: Yeah, it's noon, Mary.
3: No, I think you guys make this very easy.
1: Yeah. But it's you're sitting in a big chair.
0: A big boy chair.
1: Did you feel any pressure to take that seat?
3: Well,
1: that's where we put the talent.
3: Yeah, and I feel like I suit it well.
1: Yeah, absolutely.
3: No, I'm not nearly as funny or as adorable, but I feel like I'm doing.
1: No, guys, I sit there.
3: I know. But I think you're rocking Kevin's seat better than
1: Kevin
3: ever does.
1: Not only sounds better, looks better, but is better. There is no
0: I'm
1: joke.
0: I'm just doing the exact same thing I always
1: which
0: do.
1: Is,
0: bring the heat.
3: Bring the
1: there
3: heat.
1: Is, that's
3: you
1: weird.
3: Are the balance.
1: Yeah, that's right.
3: The lovely
1: that's,
3: balance.
1: That's I will right. tell you, yeah. and not to make you feel uncomfortable, Gretchen, and this is not any shot at Kevin, who does bind the show with a level of professionalism, but it is our best show is when Gretchen is engaged and when she feels comfortable.
0: See, isn't that nice?
3: That is nice.
1: And when you come in sober. Anyway.
0: once or twice.
1: Usually she's face down in all the Sesame Street plushies out there. But Mary, we've got you on not just as a fill-in guest, as Kevin is in vacation.
8: Uh-huh.
1: And by vacation, I mean an inpatient 30-day facility in Arizona. But you are...
0: He's resting.
1: That's right.
3: Yes.
1: He's getting it back together.
3: Yeah.
1: But you are in charge of an overwhelming amount, certainly this summer, but every summer, of activities. And by activities, I mean managing the moments that we all are
0: and all of our lives
1: to
0: for
1: carry
0: the whole summer.
1: Forward.
3: Yeah, that's not always easy.
1: We've got Watershed Weekend coming
3: yes.
1: up. It is not a festival. It isn't a party. It is both of those things, but on a little bit deeper level. Not that those two things don't have an intrinsic value, because festivals and parties do,
3: right?
1: And will always. But there's some meaning behind this and something to celebrate. Can you walk us through not just the activities and the 40 functions associated with it, but a little bit of the story behind it?
3: Yeah, well, I mean, I've just entered into the watershed moment, but I've been invested in the waterfront and the river my whole life. You know, like that has always been a place that I feel was underutilized.
1: Sure.
3: It was where I got married. We got married at International
0: I didn't
3: Park.
0: Know
3: yeah.
0: that.
3: Yeah. Yeah, so my connection to the water.
1: Which time?
3: Only been married.
1: Oh, one time. Yeah,
3: yes. Right. My next marriage will
1: sure.
3: not will be
1: yeah,
3: in.
1: That's
3: yeah.
1: what we're building it.
3: Okay. Yeah.
1: To house all the killer marriages.
3: Yeah. Yeah. But no, the love for the waterfront has always been there. So you know, as the Metro Parks talks about it, the connection I have felt during this whole process. So being a part of some of the activations is not just wonderful for the community, it's really personal to me. So I think it's, you know, the next 4 days, 5 days that we're going to share is just literally the beginning of what people should
0: expect.
3: Mindfully
0: yeah.
3: Understand what this represents.
0: The connectivity to me is the key thing. And the fact that the Metro Parks are just over 50% finished with this project, and the cultural, economic,
3: yeah.
0: Just enjoyable impact it's already had on the community is definitely a reason to celebrate. So tonight there's a big donor thing, but then tomorrow night, Thursday night, is the party, the Art Loop with the Arts Commission. They're going to have they've moved their event. So many of our partner arts organizations
3: right.
0: in the community have moved their events or joined forces with the Metro Parks to participate in Watershed.
1: I love that idea, the comment, though, I put my Metro Parks hat down. A lot of this is just celebrating stuff that has already been happening already.
3: Yeah, but people don't know about it. It's amazing to me. I'm still having conversations today on what is the Riverwalk, what is the watershed,
1: mm-hmm.
3: and it is in our backyard. So I don't look at this weekend truly as, I mean, it is a celebration. It is this elevated experiences everywhere, but it should be really an education of what opportunities we have
1: right.
3: along our riverfront.
1: Mary, what makes for a good event?
3: Well, I like to elevate the five senses.
1: Okay.
3: So, I mean, when I put
0: There's
3: on an
0: five?
3: Event, there.
1: Yeah, Gretchen has seven.
3: Yeah.
1: And two
3: not
1: of them
3: the
1: are
3: sixth
1: nine.
3: Sense.
0: Six sense.
1: And then my joke is better. Right?
3: Yeah, it was. I know.
0: Yeah.
3: Okay, but I'm still trying in
0: yeah.
3: this chair.
0: Yeah,
1: yeah sure.
3: But, you know, I think you have to hear it, feel it, see it, smell it. And there's another one there.
0: Sense it.
3: Touch it.
1: Yeah, let's
3: touch
1: get
3: it.
1: The doctor back. Doctor back. Yeah.
3: And I think that if you can figure out a way to combine all of those elements,
1: mm-hmm.
3: That is what truly elevates an event.
1: One thing I think is always interesting, and we've certainly been, all of us around this table, is similar to like a marketing plan or other things. You have the plan at first, and then it changes almost immediately, usually for the better.
3: Yes.
1: Can you talk a little bit about what I think makes for a good event or a good communications plan or good anything is one of the senses. It is listening, right? You do.
0: I disagree.
3: What did he say?
1: That's,
3: is he talking?
1: Yeah. Yeah, boy, it's fun to have. It's like The View Part 2. And by 2, I mean minus 2. But, you know, that is important, right?
3: Oh,
1: and
3: my gosh.
1: There has to be a little bit of an ego down to facilitate. It's your job to keep things on the rails conceptually.
3: Right.
1: But you do take in ideas, make people feel heard, and then execute.
3: And then still do what I
1: you
3: want to do.
1: That's
3: yeah.
1: right.
3: Yeah.
1: Yeah.
3: Yeah.
1: And talk to me about the art of that.
3: No, I think you're exactly right. You know, I mean, we're creatives to begin with. So I think that we can come up with this big, beautiful plan. But until other people are involved and put their creative spin on it, it just stays in one space.
1: That's right.
3: So I feel like our gift is we have the idea. We want to, you know, elevate it. But you do need those other creatives to come in and start telling you how things can get better.
0: And it is truly a cultural thing at Metro Parks, the institution, in my experience, about hosting, about welcoming, right? Like, take it down to the trails at the park. It doesn't have to be a party. Those trails are ready for you to walk on every single day.
3: That's
0: There's
3: right.
0: someone there for safety. They're maintaining them. They're safe. They're beautiful. They're, you know, they're always available and in good shape. But that's hosting someone to come there and take a walk.
3: Right.
0: All the way up to all of the events that are going to be there this weekend. They're going to be safe. They're going to be fun. They're going to be the top notch.
3: Yeah.
0: All the people that are Metro Parks, and Matt does not tell me to say this, but all the people at the Metro Parks, the staff and the team and the volunteers and your team, they're going to be down there. They're going to be ready to go. They're going to know what it is they're talking about. They're going to be engaged with the residents of Toledo that come down there.
3: Right.
0: And that's part of the whole, I think, the maybe uncommunicated or untalked about part of the Metro Parks brand.
3: Yeah.
1: I will tell you.
0: Is hosting and being welcoming.
1: I'm grateful for that. Thank you, both of you. But I will tell you that, and I can speak from on behalf of my colleagues, certainly it is green space that does that. You know, we have well-manicured 13,000 acres. Don't get me wrong. We have great people. And to your point, every one of them cares about your experience in it. But green space, well-maintained green space or public space wants to be your host.
3: Right. Right.
1: It wants you to come open its doors and experience it in the way that you want, right? But not without causing reputable damage to it, right? But that's a different show. But the green space wants you to feel included. It, by definition, is for everyone. But Mary, I've got a question for you. You've done, take watershed aside, at the risk of putting a little bit on the spot, you've done a million things in your career, right? At least that's what you tell us all the time. But there's theater, there's events. I think to some degree you are a bit of a corporate coach on an individual level. People seek you out for your thoughts because you are a salt of the earth person, but do give people advice on how to do things practically. You are a welcoming person despite the fact that everyone is trying to stay gainfully employed. But is there a theatrical moment? Is there a professional moment? Is there something you built that you're particularly proud of that is your favorite? I know there's many, but if you had to put a stamp on one or put one in a shadow box for everyone to view as an embodiment of something you've done, what would it be?
3: You know, I think, well, first of all, my greatest accomplishments are my theater. You know, it's a small theater that
1: Mary Sons, we don't want you to think that
3: they're not my greatest accomplishments. We're still working on their accomplishments.
0: They have work to do.
3: The theater is, you know, my lifeblood. But if I would say something that I was incredibly proud of professionally, it would have to be the Solheim Cup.
1: Yeah. Oh, yeah, sure.
3: I think that
0: that's how we met.
3: There's so many things that were involved in that. The first step was people in this community didn't think that we could do it, and they didn't think that if we thought big that we'd be able to pull it off. And I think that that was this moment where then everybody, all sectors, private, public, personal sectors, came together and made this incredible event happen.
0: And we planned you all planned it almost entirely on Zoom during a pandemic.
3: That's right. So there were all these factors that would say that it would fail. And I think that that was one of the beautiful things that everybody, every partner came together to make sure that our city shined and people were safe and happy and to show that we could do those kind of large events here successfully. And that was kind of the launch of many wonderful things and incredible relationships.
0: So let's run down super quick. I just want to run down. Sure. I know we've talked about it to our audience before, but just highlights of sort of the events this weekend for Watershed Weekend. It's this coming weekend.
3: Yes.
0: Starting Thursday, Friday, Saturday, and Sunday down at the riverfront on the Glass City Riverwalk presented by Metro Parks Toledo. Thursday night is the Art Loop with the Arts Commission.
3: It starts Thursday day.
0: Oh, Thursday day.
3: Yep,
0: okay.
3: We've got the Rise and Rally. Okay. So that's really the first invitation and the press conference to say, you know, come on down. Then Thursday night is the Art Loop, which is over at International Cove.
1: If you haven't been there, recent art installation is absolutely will blow your mind.
3: It is like watching it from the other side too. Every angle is spectacular and emotional. Like it represents such amazing things in this community. And then Friday, we're partnering with Party in the Park, and we're going to have music all around. Saturday is the Metro Park signature event, where we're closing down the bridge. There's going to be tons of activities on both sides of the bank and of course, the connector on the bridge. And then Sunday, we're going to sleep. No, we're going to walk the 5K around the bridge.
0: It's going to be very exciting. I hope people come out. It's really not going to be something to miss. And the weather this weekend, knocking on wood, is supposed to be great, nice and warm. And
3: going to be great.
0: Garden of opportunities. Okay, Matt, I think it's time for
1: Mary's
0: wacky quiz.
1: Wacky quiz.
3: Oh, my gosh.
1: Yeah. Mary, you've only got
3: I thought I'm a speaker, not
1: two
3: a...
1: minutes.
3: Okay, here we go. Okay,
1: in 30 seconds, it's all clear. Our voice is right in the microphone like I did. Okay. I apologize for our listener. Mary, what gift would you most like to receive?
0: Oh.
1: And remember, we have FCC.
3: Oh, I would like to receive my gosh, that's a hard one.
1: Okay, we can skip it?
3: Yeah, yeah.
0: $1 million.
3: An island.
1: Okay, very good.
0: Okay.
1: Where do you go when you want to be alone, other than your island that you've just purchased?
3: Yes, I go to my garden.
1: Okay, I've seen it. That surprises me. What was the first phone you ever had? I love it.
3: The first what?
1: Phone. You remember a phone, a telephone device.
3: I had a pager first, and then flip phone.
1: In your home, in your bedroom. Did you have
3: piano.
1: Piano phone.
3: It was a piano phone.
1: Oh, I love that.
3: Yeah.
1: Yeah,
3: yep.
1: All right. What song have you listened to the most in the last week?
3: Unstoppable.
1: Bye.
3: Who's singing? I'm unstoppable.
1: Well, now it's unidentifiable. Oh, good Lord.
0: What is the one word? I just wish you would stop it.
1: Yeah.
0: What's the one word you would use to describe the city of Toledo or the region?
3: Renaissance.
0: Okay. Perfect. Now, I'm going to ask you the nine things, your nine favorite things about the city of Toledo.
1: As I sing Unstoppable.
0: The whole time.
3: Go ahead. Yeah, please do. Gosh, I would say, of course, the Metro Parks.
0: Got it.
3: The Art Museum.
0: Mm-hmm.
3: I love the theater in this area.
0: Absolutely.
3: Is incredible.
1: Mary, what's the best place to see a theatrical performance, in your opinion?
3: I think I love the smaller theaters,
1: sure,
3: too, around here. And I would feel remiss to... I mean, I'm from...
1: Okay, coward, we're closing out of this
3: I'm
1: show.
3: I'm from Oregon, and I think the Oregon Community Theater puts on an incredible show.
1: Mary Brucker, thank you for filling in. We are going to end this segment before you start singing again. We'll be back to close out the show. Thanks for tuning in to 419.
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9: 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You learned with us.
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9: 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And today is no different. This is WGTE Public Media in Toledo. It's where you belong.
1: Welcome back to the closeout of the 419 sans Kevin, but pro Wetro Wealth Management, and of course, powered by WGTE. Guys, we are closing out the show here. Pretty exciting guest.
0: Yes.
1: Poor Alyssa has been back. Next time she gets her robe made of felt. Thank you for making those, Gretchen.
0: I'm making it.
1: Mary is on her way to getting her robe as well.
0: Yes. Mary, you have to have been on this show 5 times already.
3: Well,
1: feels like a
3: two
1: thousand.
3: At the beginning,
0: one, two, three.
3: This is
0: four.
3: My fourth.
1: Yeah. One away.
0: But the first one technically doesn't count.
3: I think it does.
0: Okay.
1: So Kevin here.
0: I got to work on a second row. I was very pleased and excited to meet Dr. Helen Mabry from Mercy Health.
3: Oh,
0: wow,
3: yeah.
0: She's a charmer. And I think that she just, her kindness just sort of exudes.
1: Yeah. Physicians sometimes, even the best ones, are
0: surgeons especially, a little light
1: on the charm.
3: Right.
1: It's really not the case there.
3: Yeah.
1: Yeah, really charming.
0: And she's obviously a good driver.
1: Yeah. And yeah, of course, the two of you would think so. but I think that if you had to go in for something that was uncomfortable, or you had to make a connection with someone you trust annually, that individual certainly embodied that to me.
3: Sure.
1: And I thank you both for asking real questions, right?
0: Yeah.
1: This show does tend or lean to things that are a little bit silly, although we talk about things in the Toledo are very prideful. That doctor is certainly one of the things we would add to our list.
3: Yeah, she was great.
0: So, great lady.
1: We've got about a minute closing out here. We do not have Kevin for the entire week, but I do want to thank you again, Mary for coming on, pinch hitting for us.
0: Good luck this weekend.
3: Thank you.
1: Yeah, you'll be great, as will the show. For those of you that have just tuned in for the very first time, I'm going to read Kevin's notes here. Matt end your life. Oh, I'm sorry.
0: You can that was to yourself.
1: That's right. And from Gretchen. Oh, everybody. You can find the show on WGTE's YouTube channel at 7 a.m., FM 91 at 3 p.m., WGTE Connects 30.4 at 6 p.m., and of course, the incredible WGTE app, which even I can use. So if I can do it, Lord knows you can do it. Well, thanks for tuning in. Please tune in to the rest of the week. We're going to have exciting new people filling the third chair, but they've had the gauntlet laid down by Mary. A lot of prideful things going on. Again, goes out the old West End and all our first responders. Toledo, thank you for being you. We'll figure this out together. We'll see you next time.
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0: We are trying to balance not wanting people to lose their jobs in an economy that's having a really difficult time.
1: A jump in gas prices caused by the war with Iran pushes inflation to its highest level in more than 3 years.
2: For Wednesday, June 10th, this is All Things Considered from NPR News.
1: I'm Mary Louise Kelly.
2: And I'm Elsa Chang. Ahead this hour, union organizers have chalked up some victories lately.
3: We said we would organize 1 million new workers over the next 10 years. Well, guess what? We got it done in 3.
1: But how loud a voice will unions have in the November elections?
2: Also, it's the end of an era for student loans.
1: On July 1st, big changes are coming.
2: Plus, new fiction inspired by an invitation from a baroness in Tuscany.
4: I can have both the American optimism and a switch to we don't know what horror comes tomorrow, but for sure we have this.
1: Now news.
5: Live from NPR News, I'm Lakshmi Singh. A protracted political fight over immigration enforcement funding ended today when President Trump signed a $70 billion package this morning. However, a resolution to the U.S.-Iran war continues to elude the president. He's threatening to bomb Iran again, but also predicts once again the conflict will wind down soon. NPR's Deepa Shivaram has more.
6: Trump says Iran downed a U.S. Army helicopter earlier this week. Both pilots were unharmed. On Tuesday, the U.S. resumed strikes on Iran to retaliate, and Trump said more strikes would follow.
7: We'll see what happens, but we hit them hard yesterday, and we're going to hit them again hard today.
6: The renewed conflict likely means the war with Iran that Trump and Israel started will go on even longer, contrary to the president's repeated claims that it would be short and that an end is in sight. Trump also claimed that a peace deal has been fully negotiated with Iran, but Iran just needs to sign it. Negotiations have been going on for weeks, with little signs of a deal being reached soon. Deepa Shivaram, NPR News, The White House.
5: Both parties are taking stock after yesterday's primary elections in Maine, Nevada, North Dakota, and South Carolina. NPR's Sage Miller reports that includes a key Senate race in Maine and 2 gubernatorial races in South Carolina and Nevada.
8: Democrats want to take control of the Senate, which likely depends in part on flipping Maine's Senate seat blue. Voters there looked past a litany of claims about character and alleged behavior to pick Graham Plattner as their nominee. He will face longtime Republican Senator Susan Collins. In South Carolina, Trump's opinion still matters. 2 Trump-supporting candidates are heading to a runoff election in the governor's race, but only one of them, Lieutenant Governor Pamela Evett, is endorsed by the president. And Nevada Democrats hope their nominee, State Attorney General Aaron Ford, can win the governor's office. Ford be a more left-wing challenger and will take on Republican Governor Joe Lombardo. The race is seen as a signal of what kind of Democratic candidate can win in swing states nationally. Sage Miller, NPR News.
5: Just a matter of hours before the 2026 FIFA World Cup begins. Largest in history, 48 teams participating in games across the U.S., Mexico, and Canada over the next month. NPR's Becky Sullivan's in Los Angeles, where Team USA plays its first match Friday night against Paraguay.
9: There is this sort of generation of players who are now in their prime. And so the sort of stars, the focal points of the team, I would say, are this core group of, you know, you have forward Christian Pulisic, who's probably the biggest star on the team. He's a forward. He plays in the front left. He's the active leading scorer for the U.S. men's national team. Plus, you have these midfielders, Tyler Adams and Weston McKennie. All 3 of these guys are 27 years old. They're the faces of the team. They've been playing for the U.S. together since they were teenagers.
5: It's NPR. Inflation pushed up last month to its highest level in 3 years, fueled by gas prices sharply elevated by the oil shipment disruptions in the U.S.-Israel war with Iran. The Labor Department reports today that May's consumer prices were 4.2% higher than the year before. A new report shows younger students in the U.S. are making gains in reading and math. NPR's Sequoia Carrillo reports on the findings from the National Assessment of Educational Progress.
10: Every few years, thousands of 9 and 13-year-old students around the country sit down to take a pencil and paper exam. Many of the questions have been the same since the test started in the 1970s. The Federal Trend Report looks at achievement in 2 key subject areas, and this release has had some good news.
11: Seeing some really encouraging signs for our 9-year-olds. They're making progress both in reading and in mathematics.
10: The 13-year-olds aren't so lucky, still stagnating where they were last assessment. So what happened with those younger students? One thing may be that they were only 4 years old during the COVID-19 pandemic. So unlike their older counterparts, their schooling wasn't really disrupted. Sequoia Carrillo, NPR News.
5: Scientists have uncovered an ancient whale graveyard that is currently teeming with marine life at the bottom of the southeastern Indian Ocean. The findings, published in the journal Nature, reveal the 5.3 million-year-old deep-sea whale necropolis is the oldest and deepest ever found. I'm Lakshmi Singh, NPR News, in Washington.
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13: So much shipping has been disrupted by the shutdown of the Strait of Hormuz. The head of UNICEF for Sudan told me, it's difficult to get stuff trucked to places that are stricken by famine because not only is the price of diesel so expensive, but they're worried they're going to get stuck there.
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16: This is All Things Considered from NPR News. I'm Mary Louise Kelly in Washington.
2: And I'm Elsa Chang in Culver City, California. The government's latest cost of living report shows consumer prices in May were up more than 4% from this time last year. That is the biggest increase in more than 3 years, and Americans are feeling the effects.
16: One of them is 44-year-old Jennifer Browning of Gulfport, Mississippi. She has been looking for regular employment for 2 years, and she's having a hard time making ends meet.
17: I am piecing together so much like gig work and then freelance work. So it's like kind of nonstop.
2: Higher energy costs have been a big driver of inflation since the U.S. and Israel launched the war with Iran. 29-year-old Aaron Corey of Phoenix, Arizona, has had to cut back on his air conditioning use.
18: There's still like an hour right when I wake up when it's below 80 degrees, and so I'll open up windows and doors just to get that breeze in.
16: For more on the latest inflation numbers, let's bring in NPR's Scott Horsley. Hey, Scott.
19: Hi, Mary Louise.
16: So all of us who have filled up our cars' gas tanks recently know gas prices are up, way up since the war in Iran started. How is that factoring into the inflation picture?
19: Yeah, the wartime spike in gas prices is pushing inflation in exactly the wrong direction. Overall, prices rose 0.5% just between April and May, and energy prices, especially gasoline, accounted for more than 60% of that total jump. Haley Shearer is really feeling the pinch of those high gas prices. She commutes from her home in Richfield, Minnesota, to a job in St. Paul. And Shearer says even though her Honda Civic gets pretty good mileage, she is watching the gas gauge the whole way.
20: It could be about 30 minutes if there's traffic, and sometimes up to 45 minutes just because of summer construction. They kind of joke that Minnesota has two seasons, which is construction and winter, and we are in the full swing of construction season, unfortunately.
19: AAA says the average price of gas nationwide is now $4.15 a gallon. It has come down a little bit in recent days, but it's still about $1.17 more than when the war started.
16: And are people's paychecks keeping up with the higher cost of living?
19: Generally speaking, no. And that's an unfortunate turnaround. For most of the last 3 years, wages were going up faster than prices, so workers were seeing real improvement in their purchasing power. But now the average worker is losing ground. Shearer works for the Minnesota Historical Society, and her union just negotiated a tentative contract. She says the wage increases called for in that contract are no match for 4%+ inflation.
20: There is a lot of nervousness because we are trying to balance not wanting people to lose their jobs in a job market that's pretty challenging, in an economy that's just having a really difficult time,
19: even though unemployment is low, workers don't have a lot of bargaining power right now. So wage gains have been cooling off just as inflation's heating up. You know, average wages in May were up just 3.4% from a year ago. And with prices climbing faster than that, paychecks just aren't stretching as far as they used to.
5: And we're talking a lot here, Scott, about gas prices. Are high gas prices pushing up the cost of other things?
19: Right now, the scary inflation is largely limited to energy. There was a concern we'd see some spillover effects that, you know, sky-high diesel prices, for example, would drive up the cost of everything that moves by truck or train. But for the most part, that's not happening. Grocery prices rose just 0.1% last month. Overall, goods inflation remains fairly tame. The one place we are seeing some spillover is in airfares. They're up about 27% over the last year as airlines wrestle with much higher jet fuel costs.
5: Set against all that, we know President Trump has been demanding lower interest rates with inflation rising. Is that likely?
19: Not anytime soon. You know, the new Fed chairman, Kevin Warsh, is set to lead his first rate-setting meeting next week. And at that meeting, we'll get a bunch of new forecasts. But with inflation this high, it seems like a safe bet that interest rates are probably going to remain elevated for a while.
5: That's NPR Scott Horsley. Thank you.
19: You're welcome.
2: The AFL-CIO, which is the country's largest and most important labor organization, gathered in Minneapolis this week. The focus was on new union organizing during the Trump administration and the upcoming midterm elections. NPR's Don Gagne reports.
0: The delegates kicked off this week by re-electing AFL-CIO President Liz Shuler. In her acceptance speech, she first highlighted a major success.
3: We said... If you remember, we said we would organize a million new workers over the next 10 years. Well, guess what? We got it done in three.
0: But alongside such victories have come huge challenges. Union representation nationally is still barely 10% of the workforce. When Shuler first took office, former President Joe Biden was in the White House and boasted of being the most pro-union president ever. Then came the second term of President Trump, who within days of taking office announced cuts to thousands of federal union jobs, appointed cabinet officials with anti-union positions, and enacted policies in favor of corporations instead of worker rights.
3: When Donald Trump ripped away the collective bargaining of 1 million federal workers, the single biggest act of union busting in American history, did we back down? Hell no.
0: The current political climate hung over the convention that included the selection of Minneapolis as the venue. This is the place where armed and masked federal immigration enforcement officials deployed by the Trump administration were met by huge protests. Two U.S. citizens, Renee Good and Alex Preddy, were shot and killed. Bernie Burnham heads the Minnesota AFL-CIO. She said it was a moment when labor knew it needed to step up for the community at large, and that unions here sent a message to the administration.
21: They know that if they send ICE into any of your communities, you will fight just as hard as we did. And they know the labor movement will be there every single step of the way.
0: Organizations like the International Union of Painters and Allied Trades, which has 140,000 members and represents workers at construction sites, say the disruptive impact of Trump policies cannot be overstated. Jimmy Williams is the union's president.
22: It's a chilling effect amongst all workers, right? Not just union members, but non-union workers, too. They go to work scared to death every single day and won't speak out when there's workplace issues, right? Because they're afraid that going to work is going to cause a problem for them. So they just put their head down, go to work, and don't speak out.
0: Another leader told me in his union, where members were split evenly during the last election, he sees Trump support falling way off, but says that doesn't mean they're all suddenly embracing Democrats. AFL-CIO President Shuler says between now and November, labor needs to make its case, and says they'll do that through social media and targeted messaging, but also through old-fashioned means that still work, one-on-one conversations between members. She says that doesn't mean the message is always politics.
23: And so that's what I've seen
1: that we've pivoted into more is just the humanity of what we're living through right now. And, you know, it's political in the sense that ultimately it will be pointing to an election. But in the meantime, we can continue to have those conversations and, you know, people open up.
0: Shuler says if unions do their job, then members' voices will speak loudly this fall. Don Gagne, NPR News, Minneapolis.
16: Africa's top soccer referee returned to a rapturous welcome in Somalia's capital, Mogadishu, after being denied entry to the United States for the World Cup. Omar Artan was set to make history as Somalia's first ever World Cup referee. He told supporters he remains determined and promised, quote, "I will attend the next one." NPR's Africa correspondent Emmanuel Akinwotu reports.
4: A hero's return home to Somalia. Days after being denied entry to the U.S., Omar Artan was met with flowers at the airport by government officials. Dozens of fans draped him in the sky-blue Somali flag. He was welcomed by thousands who gathered at the Mogadishu Stadium in the capital, not to watch a soccer game, but to celebrate a referee. They cheered his name as he was hoisted on shoulders like a champion. Only days ago, he was turned away by U.S. border officials despite holding a diplomatic passport and valid visa, sparking widespread outrage. But his disappointment has turned into a show of pride in Somalia, a country that has been repeatedly disparaged by President Trump. "We should strive for our country and defend it. We should never be disappointed," Artan told local media. "I love my country and I encourage young people to continue pursuing their goals," he said. The decision to deny him entry was defended by Andrew Giuliani, the head of the White House World Cup Task Force.
7: "What I can tell you is that anybody who's communicating with bad actors that plan harm against the United States of America are not going to be admitted entrants. And we're not
4: a Trump administration official speaking on condition of anonymity accused Artan of associating with, quote, suspected members of terror organizations. NPR has requested a response from Artan regarding the allegations, but has been unable to reach him. In Somalia, the U.S. has been a key security partner in combating the al-Qaeda-linked militant group, al-Shabaab. But the U.S. accusations have caused anger in Somalia.
23: "Many Somalis feel that he has been unfairly treated."
4: Ilham Gasset is a member of parliament in the East African country.
23: "If these were genuine and credible concerns that an individual had links to terrorist organizations, many Somalis are asking why those concerns were not identified during the visa process."
4: Last year, Somalia was one of several African countries to face heavy travel restrictions to the U.S. And in April, President Trump said Somalia was, quote, probably the worst and most dangerous country. But Artan's setback has become a celebration of Africa's best soccer referee, hailed at home after being denied the chance to fulfill his World Cup dream, at least this time. Emmanuel Akinwotu, NPR News, Lagos.
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5: From NPR News, this is All Things Considered. I'm Mary Louise Kelly in Washington.
6: And I'm Elsa Chang. The Israeli military told residents of the Christian sector in the southern Lebanon city of Tyre that they need to evacuate. Israel says, without providing proof, that it is targeting a Hezbollah presence there. NPR's Jane Araf and Jawad Rizhallah were in Tyre this week and have this report.
7: We're in the Antiquities neighborhood of Tyre. Not far from the Roman port, Alexander the Great conquered more than 2,000 years ago. There's an Israeli drone overhead as we walk past apartment buildings hit by Israeli airstrikes. Now piles of pulverized rubble. Israel said it was targeting Hezbollah. On one street, there's nothing standing. Even the dead trees are covered in concrete dust. It destroyed everything. Look, that building fell and that building, says Ali Al-Ra'i, a policeman taking us around the deserted neighborhood. There are almost always drones, but this one is flying unusually low. And in this part of Tyre, where Israel has warned residents to evacuate, it's particularly unsettling. You can hear they're right above us, Al-Ra'i says.
8: And they're saying it's too dangerous, we have to leave.
7: We move to another neighborhood. It's closer to the old city, which has not yet been evacuated. Across the road is the Mediterranean. The sparkling water, such a deep, bright blue, it almost hurts your eyes. A four-story building once stood here. Now there are only chunks of concrete, shards of metal, and furniture smashed in pieces. This was Karit Ice Cream, owned by a business family so well known, the neighborhood is named after them.
9: Oh, Adem.
7: It was around a long time, says Al-Ra'i, the policeman. An old family. The ice cream was famous and tasty. Hassan Sabah has an air conditioning shop around the corner. He didn't have the money to leave the neighborhood. Where are we supposed to go? He asks. He and his wife and three young children go home to change and wash clothes. But at night, they roll out mattresses to sleep on the beach in case their building is bombed. Sabah is carrying a large container of shredded chicken with almonds on rice that his neighbor made for them. If we were inside near Beirut and we were in the street, some people would say, you're not from here, leave, you know, he says. Here, it's a community. On the beach in the old city on Sunday, Mimi Istanbuli has slipped off her gold-colored loafers and has her toes in the sand.
10: Every day morning, I have to come. It's a nice breeze.
7: The silk polka dot scarf covering her hair flutters in the breeze. The displaced school teacher can't charge her phone and doesn't have internet, so she can't teach. She and her ill elderly mother are sleeping in a theater in the city.
10: Never mind. It's our countries. If we have to stay like this, we stay it. But we don't.

0: Let Israel to take our countries.
1: The following day, Israel threatened to attack this last relatively safe corner of Tyre as well. And Istanbul was displaced again. Jane Araf, NPR News, Tyre, Lebanon.
2: In 2016, the year before Andrew Sean Greer published his Pulitzer Prize-winning novel, Less, he received an invitation to a friend's birthday celebration in Cuba.
3: I was the only one who came.
2: This friend was a baroness, the director of an artist residency in Tuscany, and about to turn 90. She told Greer she was getting older, she was ready to step down as director, and she asked, would he move to Italy to take her place?
3: It just seemed like the kind of offer that absolutely everyone in the world would say, no way, except for me.
2: Now, a decade after saying yes, the 55-year-old still lives in Italy and is out with a new novel inspired by everything that surprised him as an outsider in Italy and the friend who brought him there in the first place. NPR's Elena Burnett has more.
4: The sound of concrete drilling outside Greer's part-time San Francisco residence is something you'd be hard-pressed to hear in Venice.
3: There's hardly any concrete. It's all water.
4: But Venice has its own peculiar troubles, like where to source furniture for the apartment Greer and his husband moved into almost 2 years ago.
3: You have to look on their sort of Facebook marketplace, find people willing to drive to a canal and then hire a boat. Oh, it's so funny to be on a boat and ducking under bridges with a sofa.
4: That's the kind of farcical adventure that could have been pulled from the pages of Greer's new book, Villa Coco. The story follows an American in his early 20s, nameless for most of the book, hired as an archivist for a rural Italian country house. But he stumbles his way into a catch-all assistant with a growing list of responsibilities, including harvesting olives, feeding a pen-eating dog, and, oh yeah, some light theft. His employer? A boisterous 92-year-old globe-trotting baronessa, just like Greer's dear friend who brought him to Italy in the first place. But Greer didn't set out to paint a portrait of her.
3: But I did want to get that sense of sort of wildness and mischief that a person, even in their 90s, can take delight in new things, in causing trouble, in finding new adventures, just a curiosity and a will for life to continue.
4: Her way of life was one that the buttoned-up, organized Greer had to wrap his head around when he first took over as director of the residency. He had formulated a structured plan for schedules, for communication, even for gardening.
3: And of course, that was unacceptable.
4: The spontaneity inherent to La Dolce Vita baffled him, as much as it frustrates the main character of Villa Coco.
3: He's not being told anything, and everything's a crisis. It has to be solved in that moment, in a panic, like going to the secondhand stores, and he has to take a road that's too dangerous to drive on. But the baronessa in the back is just having the time of her life because they might die at any moment. If they'd planned ahead, they could have taken the real road, but it's much more fun this way.
4: Greer links that kind of sentiment to Italy's difficult past, its present economic struggles, and a lack of any optimism that dreams may come true.
3: So they focus very much, I think, on this present moment and this pleasure we're having right now, which was a nice change for me because I can have both the American optimism and a switch to we don't know what horror comes tomorrow, but for sure we have this.
4: For instance, something as pedestrian to a Californian as an artichoke.
3: And then you realize it's special. Let's eat the artichokes because they'll be gone. We won't have them in a few weeks. So let's indulge and then, you know, it'll be fennel soon enough.
4: Celebrating those fleeting indulgences was part of Greer's intention to make Villa Coco what he calls a modern charm novel. That is, a book that doesn't simply offer a mindless escape into another world, but rather helps us find lasting joy in our own.
3: I just felt like, could I write a book that would be an utter delight and would make the reader close it and sort of hold it to their chest and want to stay there for a little while and hope the phone doesn't ping with a message, just for a little while.
4: But of course, the phone will eventually ping and the concrete drilling might continue outside. But the magic in Greer's writing is that no matter what noise or chaos life may throw at you, there's a decent chance that somewhere down the line, it'll become a funny story to tell. Elena Burnett, NPR News.
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5: The World Cup is taking place across Mexico, the United States, and Canada. Mexico City's historic Estadio Azteca is hosting the opening match. More than 87,000 fans will watch Mexico and South Africa square off there. And the queen of Latin music, Shakira, is slated to perform. That story from La Ciudad de México on the next morning edition from NPR News.
6: Thing about seniors is they know what it's like to be young, and no young person knows what it's like to be old.
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4: It's All Things Considered from NPR News. I'm Elsa Chang.
2: And I'm Mary Louise Kelly. More than a decade after its launch, NASA's MAVEN mission has come to an end.
4: What we learn from its observations of Mars.
12: MAVEN has discovered that storms coming off the sun have eroded Mars's atmosphere exponentially, like a hurricane eroding the coastline.
2: First News.
13: Live from NPR News in Culver City, California, I'm Dwayne Brown. President Trump is threatening more airstrikes on Iran after launching attacks last night on Iranian military sites, while Tehran fired back at U.S. allies in the region. The back-and-forth attacks are testing a shaky two-month ceasefire. Iran has shut down the Strait of Hormuz to commercial traffic, and that, of course, has led to higher gas prices, pushing inflation to a record three-year high last month. Here's President Trump speaking to reporters today.
14: You know what I really love? I love the inflation. You know why? Because as soon as this war is over, you know, I can say it now, something you didn't know. Do you know we've been taking out millions of barrels of oil? Nobody knows it. You know who doesn't know about it? Iran, until right now. We took out the other night 22 ships late at night with no lights because they don't have any radar because we blasted the crap out of it. We took out. That's why oil's $85 a barrel.
13: A key spy law that the government says underpins more than 60% of the president's daily intelligence briefing might expire at the end of the week, despite a deal that appeared to be coming together in Congress. Here's NPR's Eric McDaniel.
15: The president has doubled down on Bill Pulte to be the acting director of national intelligence. Pulte, head of a housing finance agency, has been a prominent partisan attack dog for the president, leveraging confidential information to go after the president's perceived enemies. That concerns Democrats, many of whom already worried about how the spy law known as FISA 702 has been used to peruse Americans' private electronic communications without a court warrant. If Pulte can use mortgage forms to further Trump's vendettas, what could he do with the whole U.S. surveillance apparatus, the thinking goes. It will be tough for Republicans to find a path forward largely on their own. A number of GOP lawmakers are also worried about the law's privacy risks.
13: This is NPR. In Texas, a teenager has been found guilty and sentenced to 35 years in a fatal stabbing at a track meet last year. KERA's Emily DeMott reports Carmelo Sincere Anthony's case is being appealed.
16: Neither the prosecution or defense used race in their arguments, and both families distance themselves from racial narratives spread online and in the community. But Anthony's supporters outside the courthouse said they still saw injustice. Anthony is black, and the victim, Austin Metcalf, was white. There were no black jurors. Amy Morris was one of those supporters standing outside Tuesday.
17: This wasn't a fair trial, you know. It really wasn't. I mean, it's all white. And what they say, who was there? Juries, the Asians, no blacks. I mean, it's not fair on our end.
16: At one point, supporters of both teens briefly clashed before police broke up the confrontation. I'm Emily DeMott in McKinney.
13: Visa and ChatGPT are collaborating to allow its chatbot to make purchases at any merchant accepting the credit card. OpenAI will provide the technology, and Visa says it will ensure that transactions are secure. The move could help businesses by allowing AI chatbots to shop and handle invoicing, while consumers will be able to shop and complete transactions with more merchants than before. By the way, MasterCard is also working on a plan to use AI. 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
2: This is All Things Considered from NPR News. I'm Mary Louise Kelly in Washington.
23: And I'm Elsa Chang in Culver City, California. NASA's MAVEN spacecraft is officially dead. MAVEN stands for Mars Atmosphere and Volatile Evolution, and the spacecraft launched in 2013. It circled Mars for more than a decade, studying the red planet's atmosphere, observing an interstellar comet, and provided a vital communications link for the rovers crawling all around the planet. Well, 6 months ago, MAVEN abruptly stopped communicating, and now NASA says the craft is, quote, unrecoverable and its mission over. To understand MAVEN's legacy, we called up Shannon Curry, principal investigator on the mission. Welcome.
24: Thank you so much for having me.
23: So when this news first came down that the MAVEN spacecraft had gone silent back in December, what went through your mind? Like, I understand you got a call in the middle of the night?
24: Yeah, back on December 6th of 2025, I got a call from my project manager, Rich, at around 4 a.m. that we had lost contact with the spacecraft. And that's one of those calls you never, never want to get. My stomach really dropped when I heard that. We had never had a loss of signal before. We had had different kinds of anomalies. But a loss of signal is one of the most serious things that can happen to a spacecraft.
23: Well, as we said, we want to look back on what was MAVEN's legacy. So, you know, this is a spacecraft that has been studying Mars for quite some time. Just give us a sense of what we have learned from MAVEN.
24: MAVEN has discovered that storms coming off the sun, which we call space weather, have eroded Mars's atmosphere exponentially. And you can almost think of it like a hurricane eroding the coastline somewhere.
23: Oh, wow. And how does understanding the erosion of the atmosphere on Mars help us if we were to, say, send humans to the planet one day?
24: Well, understanding how the atmosphere has evolved over time tells us a lot about where the water went on Mars. We know that oceans of water existed, but then eventually went away billions of years ago. And so when the atmosphere eroded away, there went the water. Mm. But when we start looking forward, understanding the atmosphere of Mars today can also help us safeguard our assets, our robotic assets, and our human assets when we start to think about more exploration of Mars, because we really want to make sure we understand things like the radiation environment and things like space weather storms.
23: Well, in the meantime, like, how are you and your whole MAVEN team feeling right now? You know, now that NASA has officially declared MAVEN dead and this mission over, does it kind of feel like the band's breaking up a little bit?
24: It absolutely does. We've been really devastated about this. Frankly, it has felt like losing a loved one, but many of us are starting to move into that phase of gratitude for being able to do such incredible science at Mars and getting to work with each other. It's really the best team.
23: That's so cool. What are you looking forward to next? Like, for Mars exploration and science, is there like a new mission that you're already beginning to think about, focus on?
24: Yeah, I'm really excited about NASA's ESCAPADE mission. So NASA launched this twin set of satellites last November to Mars, and it's going to arrive there next year. And ESCAPADE's main goal is to investigate how the solar wind interacts with Mars's magnetic environment. That's another one of these missions that'll really help us understand the environment before humans actually get there. Mm-hmm. And this week, NASA announced the Artemis 3 mission, and we're all so excited about lunar exploration and what the entire Artemis series will do when we start to think about human spaceflight.
23: That is Shannon Curry of the University of Colorado Boulder, the principal investigator on NASA's MAVEN mission. Thank you so much.
24: Thank you so much. It was great talking to you.
2: About 43 million Americans hold federal student loans. If you're one of them or planning to be one of them, you should know big changes are coming in July. Those changes include new loan limits, also a total overhaul of repayment plans. Here to walk us through it, NPR education correspondent Corey Turner. Hey.
0: Hey, Mary Louise.
2: Okay, so new student loan limits, what are they?
0: So undergraduate loans aren't changing at all. But loan limits for graduate school coming in a big way. Mm-hmm. Up to now, grad students could borrow as much as they needed. Your program costs $40,000 a year. You could borrow $40,000 year after year. But July 1st, grad student borrowers are going to be limited to $20,500 a year. That is a big change that many economists worry might drive some borrowers into the private student loan market and maybe some lower income borrowers away from grad school altogether. We'll see. Now, I need to mention there are a few exceptions to these limits. One, for students who are enrolled in a program by the end of this month, June, or the Education Department also says borrowers who are pursuing what they call a professional degree, so we're talking fields like dentistry, law, medicine, they can qualify for $50,000 a year.
2: Okay. And so that is grad students and some changes coming there. What about borrowers who maybe are out of school by now, but they've got these loans, they're trying to repay them? There was the Biden era save repayment plan that has proven short-lived. What do borrowers need to do now?
0: Yeah, so save was the most generous repayment plan available. Low monthly payments, especially for lower income borrowers, it promised a $0 monthly payment. Borrowers in save, and there are still more than 7 million of them, they need to know it's time to switch plans. They should be hearing from their loan servicer soon if they haven't already. And they need to know if they don't switch plans within the deadline set by their servicer, their loans will be put into a plan that's probably one of the least flexible out there with fixed monthly payments, and they're going to be relatively high compared to save. The good news is, if they act, they will have quite a few choices.
2: Okay, so save borrowers need to be proactive. Sounds like that's the takeaway there. What about new borrowers, Corey? Very different story?
0: Very different story. We're at the end of an era. Last year, Republicans essentially voted to throw out all of these old plans and replace them with just two new ones for new borrowers, including one called the Repayment Assistance Plan. It's based on income, and it comes with a couple of perks, including it waives any monthly interest that's left over after you make your payments. And parents and caregivers get to drop $50 a month off their monthly payment for every dependent in their household.
2: Okay. One more thing to note, which is we've been talking about programs that are being phased out, scaled back, and so on. But the Republicans controlling Congress and making a lot of these changes have also expanded the federal Pell Grant program. This is aimed at low-income students.
0: That's right. Yeah, so they expanded it to go well beyond traditional college to include short-term workforce training. We're talking about courses between 8 and 15 weeks to get training in fields like welding or, say, certified nursing assistant. There are a couple caveats here, though. It's going to take some time. States have to actually certify which programs qualify. One note for students who think they might want to do this, you got to start by filling out the FAFSA, the Free Application for Federal Student Aid.
2: Start there. All right. NPR education correspondent Corey Turner. And Corey has helpfully put together a guide for all these student loan changes. You can find that at npr.org. Thanks, Corey.
0: You're welcome.

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2: 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I'm Elsa Chang.
3: And I'm Mary Louise Kelly. Ukraine has turned the tide in a full-scale war launched by neighboring Russia more than 4 years ago. It has done so despite being outnumbered by Russian forces and despite getting far less support than it once did from the U.S. Ukraine maintains an advantage by revolutionizing the use of drones. And the latest innovation is unmanned drones that operate not in the sky, but in high-stakes missions on the ground. NPR's Joanna Kakissis spent time with Ukraine's ground drone units and has the story.
4: We are inside a hut in eastern Ukraine, not far from the front line. Next to a grandma couch with plush flowers, six men in army green t-shirts are huddled around three computers. They look like middle-aged gamers with their handheld devices, but they are soldiers in a rapidly evolving war using robots. One soldier gives his name is Oleksiy. He asks, have you seen the movie Terminator, you know, with Arnold Schwarzenegger? Because this is now a machine war. The computers have split screens showing live footage of what look like flatbed trucks about the size of bumper cars. These are unmanned ground vehicles, battery-operated, remote-controlled land robots with cameras. And in Ukraine's arsenal of drones, they are another innovation helping the country hold its own against Russia.
5: This is what the land robot sees.
4: Yeah.
5: Okay.
4: The soldiers controlling these land robots are part of the ground drone unit of Ukraine's 93rd Brigade. The unit is called Alter Ego. NPR is identifying Ukrainian soldiers by first name or call sign at the request of the military, which cites security concerns. Alter Ego's commander goes by the call sign Electrician. He points to the screen showing the two unmanned ground vehicles. So one is transporting ammunition, he says, and the other has food and water for our soldiers. The drones roll past burnt-out vehicles on dirt roads that are constantly attacked by Russia. There could be mines, enemy drones, anything along the way, he says. Ukraine's military has been shifting some of the most dangerous frontline operations from humans to drones, logistics, evacuating the wounded and the bodies of the dead, and even conducting assaults on enemy positions. Ukraine's defense ministry says the country is making 25,000 ground drones in the first half of this year, more than double produced all of last year when ground drone use began in earnest. Electrician says his unit sends the ground drones to dangerous positions deep inside the front line's kill zone. Surveillance and strike drones fly overhead. Anyone or anything inside is attacked. Alter Ego's ground drones are stored in a fenced-in courtyard a short drive away from that hut with the computers. Soldiers are fixing a few drones in a workshop. The rest are lined up along a fence as if they are on guard duty. The soldiers call this place the zoo.
5: It's a robot zoo.
4: Alisher, another soldier from Alter Ego, shows us a ground robot that's just returned from a mission. It brought back a valuable aerial drone called a Vampire from the kill zone. The Vampire is often used to bomb Russian positions at night. In this case, Alisher says, the Vampire was delivering supplies and had to land in an open field. Sending two or three people to retrieve it was not an option, Alisher says. An open field is death, so a ground drone was sent instead. In today's warfare, he says, the ground drone is like an ordinary infantryman who does everything. Strikes, logistics, transport, evacuations. Missions Alisher used to carry out himself. Back in 2023, he says, his unit was ambushed and forced to retreat. And Alisher carried a 260-pound wounded soldier on his back. He says he got six herniated discs and barely made it out alive. When I saw how evacuations could be done with a ground drone, he says, I started crying. Now he sends ground drones to rescue the wounded, who crawl onto the drone, then lie down while it takes them to safety. The unit has also used ground drones in assaults on Russian enemy positions. Ground drones drove Russian troops out of two occupied villages last year. Unit member Francis says, we set up two ground drones with machine guns, then drove right into the villages to draw out enemy fire. The Russians revealed their positions, so our forces knew exactly where to strike. If this had been done with people instead of drones, he says, well, things might have turned out differently. There would have been casualties. Ukraine's military is smaller than Russia's and chronically understaffed. Ukrainian commanders say ground drones are one way to equalize this imbalance. We drive hundreds of miles to meet another ground robot unit that has pioneered the use of this technology. In a plywood hut that smells of sawdust, we meet platoon commander Vladika, who is with the 3rd Army Corps. Vladika tells us his team used ground drones last summer to surround Russian troops in a dugout as aerial strike drones flew overhead. They understood that they would be smoked out in the end, Vladika says. So at some point, they found some piece of cardboard and wrote on it that they wanted to surrender. And the Russians did, to the land robot, a first in warfare, Ukraine says. It was really the most comical situation, Vladika says. We watched as the Russians circled around the land drone, waving the sign.
6: Hello.
4: A bearish soldier called Himera joins in. He runs the ground drone unit's workshop. Himera says he prepares the drones for combat, including their wheels, which must roll through eastern Ukraine's muddy fields. It's a mix of clay, black soil, and grass, he says, and it turns into something like cement. Himera says he is constantly trying to make his unit's ground drones faster, stronger, and more lethal. Russia has its own ground robot system called the Courier, which is used mainly for logistics. And Himera says the Russians are developing new ground drones. They are constantly watching us and learning from us, he says. I've seen photos and videos of their robots. They look strikingly similar to our own. They are directly copying us. This robotic arms race makes Himera nervous, but he says Ukraine doesn't have much of a choice. It's either adapt, he says, or die. Joanna Kakissis, NPR News, reporting from eastern Ukraine.

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5: Redemption is not just some easy destination. It's a journey. I've made mistakes in my life that I continue to learn from. I'm still far from perfect.
0: A look at some of the key primary election results this week, including the Senate race in Maine.
6: It's Thursday, June 10th, and this is All Things Considered from NPR News.
0: I'm Elsa Chang.
6: And I'm Mary Louise Kelly. Bill Gates testifies before lawmakers about his relationship with Jeffrey Epstein.
7: I hope my testimony is helpful to the important work of the committee to find justice for the victims.
0: Also, a federal judge in California has stopped the Trump administration from getting the medical records of trans youth, at least for now.
6: And at a refugee camp in Malawi, yoga has become quite popular.
8: For some people, they said, wow, we want to be flexible. Some, they said, wow, we want to feel the recovery from the trauma that we have.
0: Those stories and more after the summary of the day's news.
9: Live from NPR News in Washington, I'm Ryland Barton. President Trump has signed legislation that funds ICE and the Border Patrol through the remainder of his term. It's a win for Republicans who are able to pass it after months of pushback from Democrats. NPR's Deepa Shivaram reports.
10: Trump blamed Democrats for the delay in getting the bill passed, and he celebrated that the funding will go through the end of his term, a major win for the president and his immigration agenda.
11: We'll give the heroes of ICE and Border Patrol, and that's what they are, the heroes, what they have to go through to keep us safe, the support and resources they need to defend our borders.
10: The bill provides $70 billion in funding to Department of Homeland Security agencies like ICE and Customs and Border Protection. Democrats wanted reforms to immigration enforcement policies after U.S. officials shot and killed two people in Minnesota, but Republicans were able to get the funding passed without them. Deepa Shivaram, NPR News, the White House.
9: NPR has obtained a letter from ICE to members of Congress that provides insight into the agency's data collection practices on protesters. As NPR's Jude Joffe Block reports, peaceful observers have argued their First Amendment rights are being violated when they're surveilled and tracked by federal agents.
12: Former acting director of ICE, Todd Lyons, has denied his agency has a database of protesters. Lyons recently departed his post, but after Florida Congressman Maxwell Frost and other Democrats posed additional questions earlier this year, Lyons wrote a response back in April that NPR is the first media outlet to review. The letter indicates that ICE gives itself wide latitude to collect biographic and biometric data on people who agents believe are threatening officer safety or impeding operations. Civil liberties advocates say it's the clearest official acknowledgement yet that ICE may be routinely gathering and preserving information on protesters and observers who are not arrested. Jude Joffe Block, NPR News.
9: A wartime spike in gasoline prices has pushed inflation to its highest level in more than 3 years. NPR's Scott Horsley reports on the latest cost of living data from the Labor Department.
13: Consumer prices in May were up 4.2% from a year ago. That's the biggest annual increase since April of 2023. Prices rose by 0.5% between April and May, with energy costs accounting for more than 60% of that monthly increase. Stripping out volatile food and energy costs, so-called core inflation was 2.9% for the 12 months ending in May, a slightly larger annual increase than the previous month. Gasoline prices have moderated in recent days, but are still about $1.17 a gallon higher than they were before the U.S. and Israel launched their war on Iran. AAA says the average price of regular gas is about $4.15 a gallon. Scott Horsley, NPR News, Washington.
9: The World Cup begins tomorrow in Mexico. The tournament was expanded this year to 48 teams and will take place in 16 stadiums across Mexico, the U.S., and Canada over 39 days. Another sell-off for AI stocks dragged the U.S. market down today. This is NPR News from Washington. New York has implemented a law requiring advertisements featuring AI-generated people to clearly label them as synthetic performers. Democratic Governor Kathy Hochul describes it as a first-in-the-nation law aimed at enhancing transparency as AI performers become more common in media. Ads that fail to disclose synthetic performers will now face penalties. Visa, the giant payment network that facilitates transactions around the world, has struck a partnership with OpenAI, the maker of ChatGPT. It's a step toward AI independently shopping for people, as NPR's Alina Selyuk reports.
14: Visa says it struck a deal with OpenAI to embed its payment network into ChatGPT. This is a major partnership in what is a fast-developing industry of AI commerce. Companies like Google and Amazon have been racing to get shoppers to buy things as part of their conversations with chatbots and eventually entrusting the chatbots themselves to complete purchases for the user. Visa says its deal with OpenAI will have Visa overseeing any payments, securing the transactions, and monitoring for fraud. It's a massive expansion of AI shopping for Visa and an evolution for OpenAI. ChatGPT, for a while, tested a sort of a digital personal shopping tool called Instant Checkout, but it stumbled with errors and was later phased out. Alina Selyuk, NPR News.
9: Scientists have discovered marine life thriving on a millions-year-old whale graveyard. Researchers used a submersible to explore the remains in the southeastern Indian Ocean and found bones dating back 5.3 million years. The researchers say several factors help preserve the bones, including their high density, their location deep underwater, and a special coating of minerals. This is NPR News.
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16: So much shipping has been disrupted by the shutdown of the Strait of Hormuz. 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
6: On a Wednesday, it's All Things Considered from NPR News. I'm Mary Louise Kelly in Washington.
19: And I'm Elsa Chang in Culver City, California. Voters in Nevada, South Carolina, North Dakota, and Maine made their primary choices yesterday. That includes the high-profile Democratic Senate primary in Maine, where embattled oyster farmer Graham Plattner easily clinched the nomination. And President Trump's influence on the Republican Party continued to be on display. Joining us now with an update is NPR's Stephen Fowler. Hi, Stephen.
20: Hey there.
19: Hey. Okay, let's start with the Maine Senate primary. What does Plattner's victory, you think, say about the overall state of the Democratic Party? Like, how much can we actually glean?
20: I mean, it's not as much as what some Democrats and Republicans may want you to think.
19: Okay.
20: I mean, the seat is a must-win for both parties in their quest to control the Senate chamber after the midterms. And that zero-sum nature means there's perhaps a more forgiving lens that voters in Maine have for the myriad controversies around Plattner that have come up. Here's Plattner speaking last night at his victory party.
5: Redemption is not just some simple or easy destination. It's a journey. I've made mistakes in my life, mistakes that I regret, that I live with, and that I continue to learn from. and I'm still far from perfect.
20: I think he's banking on the stakes of the race and is using some of the backlash that the campaign faces as fodder for his sort of outsidery, populist, anti-status quo messaging.
1: I mean, Maine is unique in the sense that the Senate seat is held by a Republican, has for many years, in an otherwise pretty Democratic-leaning state, right? Like, but how much can we connect that with what's happening in other states, you think?
20: You can't really extrapolate the views of the Democratic primary voters in Maine to the purple states like Georgia, North Carolina, Michigan, or even some of the party's stretch states for the Senate like Texas, Iowa, Ohio. And since Plattner didn't face any actual challenger by the time Election Day rolled around, there's not really much to say about what flavor of Democrats are more successful either. So I would not read very much into this particular result in this particular moment. However, looking ahead to November, there was a surge of Democratic primary turnout, about 25% higher than the last primary to take on Susan Collins, which also happened in a presidential election year. So it's safe to say that Democrats do have enthusiasm.
1: Yeah, well, about that enthusiasm, I mean, we've seen more Democrats show up to vote in these primaries so far this year, especially in places that are not heavily Democratic, right? What did that look like yesterday exactly?
20: Let's look at South Carolina. It's a southern state where Republicans actually blocked a Trump-backed push for redistricting this year out of concerns, among other things, that it would juice Democratic turnout in a pretty Democratic-friendly year. They were right. Democrats literally doubled their turnout from the 2022 midterm primaries, and there was record early voting. You had similar turnout dynamics in Nevada, which has some of the most competitive governor and House races this fall as well.
1: Right. Okay. And there's been a lot of talk about President Trump and the power of his endorsements in Republican primaries. How did Trump's involvement play out in some of these states?
20: Well, Trump made a last-minute endorsement of South Carolina's lieutenant governor, who barely finished ahead of the state's attorney general. That goes to a runoff. It's also notable because Trump made a similar last-minute endorsement in Iowa's Republican primary last week, and his choice there lost. And looking ahead, we're also waiting to see who, if any, gets the Trump endorsement in a key Senate runoff in Georgia next Tuesday.
1: That is NPR's Stephen Fowler. Thank you, Stephen.
20: Thank you.
6: Families of transgender youth in California learned this week their private medical records will not be sent to the Trump administration for now. NPR's Selena Simmons-Duffin spoke to one of the families.
21: For nearly a year, the Department of Justice has served hospitals with subpoenas seeking detailed patient files of transgender youth, personnel files for providers, and more. Attorneys for the government haven't articulated exactly what's being investigated, but they have pointed to the stated goal of President Trump to end gender-affirming care for youth. At first, they used administrative subpoenas. Many of those were quashed in court. Now they've moved to criminal subpoenas.
22: They're literally seeking exactly the same things, same private information. Nothing has changed.
21: That's Shannon Minter with the National Center for LGBTQ Rights, which has brought many of the lawsuits fighting these subpoenas.
22: It is pure harassment. It's just an effort to frighten people, to intimidate doctors out of providing the care, and to frighten parents and make them afraid that the federal government is going to seek them out, identify them, and harm their families.
21: This week, Minter and families in California notched a win. A group of six families who received care at Stanford's Children's Hospital sued to prevent the hospital from sending any of their medical files to the Department of Justice. Right before a deadline for the hospital to send those files, a federal judge in Northern California granted a request to put it on hold temporarily for the whole state. Arnie Johnson is the parent of a trans teen in the Bay Area. He says even if the win is temporary, it's still a relief for parents like him.
23: This is like being in a stormy ocean right now. Like you're floating on a raft and each individual wave is terrifying, but we also know we have a really long journey to survive.
21: He says he's thankful for the families that brought the case and the attorneys representing them.
23: It's impressive and very noble in a time when people are compromising and turning their backs on our families. You know, it just really means a lot to folks to see how hard people are working to fight for our kids.
21: The Department of Justice did not respond to NPR's request for comment about this case. Also this week, a federal judge in Maryland heard a case to certify a class of families of transgender youth across the country in the fight against the administrative subpoenas. Minter is an attorney in that case as well.
22: There are many families who are now protected, but there's also many who are not yet protected, and that is a big problem.
21: So far, these many legal challenges have been quite effective.
22: We don't have any reason to believe that any hospitals have turned over records yet, but I mean, there would be no way to know that for certain.
21: Craig Conneth is a health law professor at the University of Virginia. He notes the government's moves to get private medical records here are unprecedented and could have effects far beyond transgender youth.
2: It's not just search and seizure of medical records. It's the ability of the government to come after you, hoping that they'll be able to catch you out in something that they will attach a label to afterwards because they don't like the group that you belong to or the group that you're trying to assist.
21: That's why he says if the government succeeds in these efforts, the implications are vast. Selena Simmons-Duffin, NPR News.
1: For Donna Tienfundi, one of the 60,000 refugees at the Zaleka refugee camp in Malawi, learning yoga was a path towards healing. The camp was founded in 1994 amid the Rwandan genocide and is now home to refugees fleeing conflicts throughout Central and Eastern Africa. Fundi wanted to introduce yoga to others, but he needed his own teacher to do so. The one he found, Daniel Max, lives in Boston, but together they have brought yoga to the camp and are changing lives.
8: I was introduced to yoga by the therapist at that time with the purpose of rehabilitation and recovery from the past trauma that I had. The first other practice that I was introduced to was the pranopono prayer. Oponopono. This is like affirmation. I'm sorry, please forgive me. I'm sorry, please forgive me. And the instructor could also tell me like to let it go, the stress, let it go, all the past that I've went, and I need to live in the past to prepare the future. And this is how I came to understand that, wow, my mind changed completely. And even though I started to do this movement, I always had missing some formal training to help me. And this is how I came in touch with the JP Center Yoga.
3: He reached out when we were still doing hybrid teacher training. And I said, okay, well, why don't we just start working one-on-one? You know, teach me a class, I'll teach you a class. And then he brought on a couple of other people, and it just grew from there.
4: And lift your shoulders off your neck and onto your back.
3: And I think part of it was that he has been teaching for a few years already, but he was really the only person in the camp who was doing all of this work. And so as people became more interested and as we got more organized, we were able to travel there and really engage.
8: For some people, they said, wow, we want to be flexible. Some, they said, wow, we want to feel the recovery from the trauma that we have. Most of the people, once they join the class, their experience is always like, wow, I can tell you how beautiful it is. And currently, we operate a community yoga studio, and it's always full of people. So whatever we always do is try to create so that anyone can fit in, and also trying to split multiple classes. We have children special classes, we have teenagers classes, we also have adult classes, and we also operate a school outreach program. So for the little kids, we try to teach them through play. For instance, the poses, they are adjusted. For example, the goddess pose, we call it robot.
7: I am a robot.
24: I am a robot.
7: I am a robot.
8: Because it looks like a robot, and we make the children understand this is robot pose. So also the other poses, like instead of teaching them down-facing dog, we just mention it, let's bark like a dog and this pose like a dog. Everyone around the world should know that there are people worldwide who are practicing yoga. But here in the camp, it is a tool to help people finding another life. So here in the camp, it is more than a luxury, and it's the only medicine that helps people to recover from the trauma, to find another life, and also empowerment, and also personal growth. They need also to find a way for them to grow and to succeed in this life as human beings, not just as refugees.

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2: 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I'm Elsa Chang.
3: And I'm Mary Louise Kelly. In any infectious disease outbreak, testing is key to understanding the scope of the problem and to reining it in. Lack of testing was part of the reason the current Ebola outbreak in Central Africa grew so large before officials raised alarm bells. As NPR's Jonathan Lambert reports, the situation has improved since then, but many cases are still going undiagnosed.
4: Health officials in the Democratic Republic of Congo began worrying about possible Ebola cases in mid-April. Deaths that seemed suspicious spurred health officials to take samples and send them to the nearest lab in Bunia.
5: The first samples were tested on April 30 in Bunia.
4: That's Jean-Jacques Muyembe. He heads the DRC's National Biomedical Research Lab and helped build up the country's extensive testing infrastructure. He says those initial samples turned back negative. So did samples sent a couple weeks later. Samples then had to be sent to the main lab in Kinshasa, hundreds of miles away.
5: There were positive for Ebola Bundibugyo.
4: It turns out the original lab in Bunia was using a machine that couldn't detect the Ebola species that was actually circulating, called Bundibugyo. That several weeks-long delay allowed the outbreak to grow. People who might have isolated after getting a positive test instead spread the virus to others. Suspected cases ballooned as labs struggled to keep up with incoming samples. Now it's a different situation, says Abdi Mahmoud, the director of Health Emergency Alert and Response at the World Health Organization.
6: The diagnostic capacity has improved significantly from where we were 3.5 weeks ago.
4: There are now 7 laboratories in eastern DRC that can process Bundibugyo samples, mostly with a new machine called Ready One. Some of those labs can process 100 samples a day on site rather than having to ship samples to Kinshasa. The major backlog is mostly gone, but Mahmoud worries about the ability to keep up as cases climb.
6: We're very much aware we're still behind the curve, so if transmission continues both geographically or the caseload increases, we will require additional surge and more staff.
4: That stuff is primarily machines that can automate testing like Ready One. There just aren't enough, he says, and WHO is in talks with manufacturers to boost production. Even if that happens, lab testing has other limitations. Kai Dominicus is the senior technical advisor at the International Pandemic Preparedness Secretariat, a nonprofit.
7: Sample transport is a very serious bottleneck.
4: It can take days for samples to reach a lab. Some areas are almost completely inaccessible, she says, from lack of roads or ongoing conflict.
7: It really makes the logistics and the community engagement much, much harder. So that really complicates kind of the diagnostic response as well.
4: Rapid tests, like the ones that became widely used during COVID, could improve that response. You can just take a pinprick of blood and get a result in minutes.
7: And that's really what lets you make an isolation or a contact tracing decision on the spot rather than having to wait hours or days, which can really delay the overall response.
4: Right now, there are no rapid tests approved for Bundibugyo. But there are tests for other Ebola species that could work. Making sure they do or developing new ones will take potentially weeks to several months. But researchers say that time could be worth it. The sooner someone knows they're positive, the sooner they can isolate to stop the spread. Jonathan Lambert, NPR News.
2: The FIFA World Cup starts tomorrow, and all the excitement around the tournament got us thinking about the origin of soccer, or football. The game was created in England. Here in the U.S., Boston is widely credited with having the first organized football club. But turns out there's been debate for years about which form of football

0: the city should be recognized for, as Sam Turkin of member station GBH reports.
1: At Boston Common, America's oldest public park, there's a monument that looks almost like a big tombstone. Over 6 feet high, it's easy to spot on this end of the huge park. I meet with a man who knows as much about it as anyone.
2: Yeah, so I spent far too long here.
1: Mike Cronin wrote a book about the history of this monument and points to its inscription.
2: So it says, on this field, the United Football Club of Boston, the first organized football club in the United States, played against all comers from 1862 to 1865.
1: Football like soccer, right? Not quite. What if I told you right above that inscription, there used to be an engraving of an American football? Then it was changed to a soccer ball. Now it's back to an American football.
2: This is where the whole thing gets a bit silly.
1: Cronin says back in the 1860s, when this club, the Oneidas, started playing on Boston Common, modern-day football and soccer actually didn't exist yet. Instead, kids across the country would make up their own games with their own rules. The Oneidas, they called their game the Boston Game. It involved elements of what today is rugby, American football, and yes, soccer.
2: It's a round ball. They talk about passing and kicking. They talk about some players dribbling, literally taking the ball around a player at their feet.
1: Over the next few decades, gridiron football and soccer become official sports with codified rules. In the U.S., soccer is mainly played in working-class communities. Football is popular more broadly, and the Oneidas, they want some credit. So in the 1920s, they commissioned the monument on Boston Common, carved the American football on it, and called themselves the first football club. Kevin Talik Marston co-wrote the book about the Oneidas with Cronin.
3: They are using this to essentially write themselves into history, but they know that they're fudging it. They know that their ball was round and that they were not playing American football as it is in the 1920s.
1: Talik Marston, who's reviewed writings from the Oneidas, says they ignored their connections to soccer because it wasn't as prestigious in the U.S. But over time, that starts to change. There's a FIFA World Cup here in 1994 with electric moments like this. Around then, the U.S. Soccer Hall of Fame seizes on the story of the Oneidas and is like, no, they didn't play football. Their game was more like soccer. So the Hall of Fame led a successful effort to change the football on the monument to a soccer ball. Jack Huckle worked with the Hall back then.
4: The idea was this promotion would elevate soccer, which, of course, would redound that people would now want to know more about the history and end up coming to the Hall of Fame.
1: Still, it was only a matter of time before American football struck back, thanks to this guy.
5: My name is Tom McGrath.
1: McGrath has no connection to football. In fact, he says he doesn't care about any sports. And yet, about a decade ago, he got the soccer ball engraving changed back to a football.
5: I'm a historical preservationist. The guys from Soccer Hall of Fame tried to revise history when it says football.
1: McGrath dismisses any argument that the Oneidas themselves misrepresented history. The result of all this, today when people at Boston Common pass by the monument, they usually associate it with American football. But after I tell Ellie Masiada the full story of the Oneidas, she has one word to sum up the monument.
6: It's misleading.
1: Soccer historians say the Oneidas and their monument is a lesson on how easily history can be manipulated. But despite all the debate, there is one thing everyone can agree on. The game they played evolved into football. Both kinds. For NPR News, I'm Sam Turkin in Boston.

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1: The World Cup is taking place across Mexico, the United States, and Canada. Mexico City's historic Estadio Azteca is hosting the opening match. More than 87,000 fans will watch Mexico and South Africa square off there. And the queen of Latin music, Shakira, is slated to perform. That story from La Ciudad de Mexico tomorrow on Morning Edition from NPR News.
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0: 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I'm Elsa Chang.
1: And I'm Mary Louise Kelly. On this World Cup Eve, we ask a former U.S. head coach about pressure on the players.
2: I think this team can go the farthest any team has ever gone. But I don't think if they fail that soccer is going to go away in the United States.
0: First, this news.
3: Live from NPR News in Culver City, California, I'm Dwayne Brown. Huge changes are coming for students hoping to get help paying for college. As NPR's Corey Turner tells us, July 1st brings a major overhaul of the federal student aid system.
4: The changes were passed by Republicans last year and include new loan limits for graduate students who used to be able to borrow enough to cover the full cost of their program. After July 1st, they'll be limited to $20,500 a year. Borrowers enrolled in the Biden-era SAVE repayment plan will need to switch plans as SAVE is being shut down. And if they don't, they'll be automatically placed into one of the least flexible standard plans. July also brings the rollout of two new repayment plans that will be the only options for new borrowers moving forward. And in one more big change, the Pell Grant program for low-income students is expanding to help pay for short-term workforce training. Corey Turner, NPR News.
3: The Food and Drug Administration has approved a new sunscreen ingredient for the first time in decades. Here in the U.S., sunscreen, of course, regulated as an over-the-counter drug, not as a cosmetic. NPR's Sydney Lupkin says that can make new approvals tricky.
5: Bemotrizinol has long been an active ingredient in sunscreen sold in Europe and Asia. And for the last 20 years, a company called DSM Nutritional Products LLC has been trying to get it approved in the U.S. The FDA announced this week that it added bemotrizinol to the list of permitted sunscreen ingredients. The new ingredient protects against UVA and UVB rays, the agency says. And it's safe to use for adults and children 6 months and older. Products containing this ingredient aren't on store shelves yet, but should be in the next few months. Sydney Lupkin, NPR News.
3: Well, inflation rose to its highest level in more than 3 years last month, fueled by the war with Iran. Consumer prices up 4.2% from a year ago, leading to a big sell-off on Wall Street. This is NPR. The UN says it's alarmed by the Taliban's arrest of more than 30 women in the western Afghan city of Herat. NPR's Dia Hadid reports at least one boy was killed.
6: Several Afghan media news sites that operate outside the country shared shaky video of the protests. Women and girls can be heard chanting, "Education, work, freedom." Men in traditional Afghan dress are seen clutching weapons and firing. People run away. The protest came after the UN said the Taliban arrested women for not covering themselves properly. The hardline group demands women cover their entire body and most of their face in billowy fabric. Protests have been rare since the Taliban seized power of Afghanistan nearly 5 years ago. It's only been groups of women and girls who've sporadically defied the Taliban at great risk to themselves. Dia Hadid, NPR News.
3: Court-appointed overseers have banned five law firms from handling any more NFL concussion-related injury cases involving $1 billion-plus settlement fund. Those firms made millions by steering former players toward doctors willing to give them a Parkinson's diagnosis, whether they exhibited symptoms or not. They represented nearly 100 former players who sought payouts from that settlement for Parkinson's disease. Nearly a dozen of those cases were approved. This is NPR.
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10: This is All Things Considered from NPR News. I'm Elsa Chang in Culver City, California.
1: And I'm Mary Louise Kelly in Washington. The name Bill Gates appears hundreds of times in the Epstein files. There are photos of the Microsoft co-founder with convicted sex offender Jeffrey Epstein. So the Republican-led House Oversight Committee brought Bill Gates in for questioning today as part of their ongoing investigation into Epstein. NPR's Ava Berger was on Capitol Hill today. She is here now. Hey, Ava.
11: Hi, Mary Louise.
1: What did we learn from Bill Gates today?
11: Well, the interview was behind closed doors, so we don't know exactly what Gates said until a transcript is released in the coming days. Mm-hmm. But he did stop and talk to reporters this morning when he arrived on Capitol Hill. He actually almost seemed relaxed, Mary Louise. He had his hands in his pockets as he walked around, but there was chaos around him. I mean, he was surrounded by police officers and his lawyers.
12: I'm glad to be here voluntarily to testify, to help with the committee's work. I hope my testimony is helpful to the important work of the committee to find justice for the victims. Thank you.
11: We also got more information because Gates released the text of his opening statement this morning. In it, he said he never witnessed or knew about any of Epstein's crimes. And lawmakers say Gates is not accused of any wrongdoing related to his association with Epstein.
1: Say more about the text that he released from that opening statement. What stood out from it to you?
11: Yeah, so the big takeaway from this opening statement to me was how much he said his association with Epstein revolved around money. Gates said he was introduced to Epstein in 2011 to be connected with more donors for his foundation. Remember, the Gates Foundation has given billions of dollars to support global health initiatives.
1: Right.
11: In the statement, Gates said that he knew Epstein had faced legal issues, but Gates said he didn't understand the extent of Epstein's crime. To be clear, in 2008, Epstein pleaded guilty for soliciting prostitution and procuring a minor for prostitution. Gates said he continued to meet with Epstein until 2014. At that point, he realized the discussions with Epstein were a, quote, dead end for raising money.
1: Okay, so I mentioned you were up prowling the halls on the Hill today. You were also trying to get lawmakers to tell you what Bill Gates told them. What'd they say?
11: So Melanie Stansberry, she's a Democrat from New Mexico. She said that she directly asked Gates why he continued to associate with Epstein, even though he was a registered sex offender. And Gates responded, money, Stansberry said. Here she is.
13: He admitted that he knew of Mr. Epstein's reputation. He admitted that he knew that he had been convicted of sexual crimes. But ultimately, in his words, he viewed this narrow relationship as being an acceptable means to access wealthy donors.
11: And in his opening statement, Gates admitted that he had affairs during his marriage. And he said Epstein used information about his infidelity to try to pressure him to, quote, re-engage with him. Gates said Epstein wasn't successful at that. But lawmakers talked about this idea of Epstein blackmailing powerful people and how that was a theme that they've seen before. Here's what Representative Tim Burchett of Tennessee said.
14: There were some questions that alluded to some blackmail type things, what was going on there. And it's pretty clear to me, though, that Epstein was a friend collector. You know, he just liked to have people around him that were big deal.
11: A big deal. And Burchett also said that Gates was very, quote, well-coached in his replies, and he didn't expect to get too much information from the session today.
1: Ava, we've just got about 30 seconds. Who does the committee want to hear from next?
11: Yeah, so we know that they're going to have former Barclays CEO Jess Staley and billionaire investor Leon Black scheduled for this summer.
1: All right. NPR's Ava Berger sharing some of her reporting with us. Thank you, Ava.
11: Thank you, Mary Louise.
10: When you need medical care instead of a doctor, you might see an advanced practice registered nurse known as an APRN. They are highly trained nurses, often with master's or doctoral degrees, and they're qualified to diagnose illnesses and provide primary care. As healthcare worker shortages continue nationwide, the number of APRNs is expected to grow. But in some places, strict regulations are pushing APRNs to practice in neighboring states, limiting healthcare access, especially in rural communities. Najiva Farhat with member station KBIA reports.
15: According to the American Association of Nurse Practitioners, there are about 450,000 advanced practice registered nurses across the country. Brandon Forrester is one of them.
16: I became a nurse practitioner in 2011, so roughly 15 years ago now.
15: He's driving to his clinic in Columbus, Kansas. Forrester runs Midwest MedCon, a disability evaluation service for veterans. He started the business in Southwest Missouri in 2020. Today, the company operates in five states and serves roughly 4,300 veterans each year. Inside the clinic, there's a small waiting room.
17: Usually, a large percentage of our exams are orthopedic in nature, so backs, knees, joints, hips, that sort of thing.
15: He opened the Kansas clinic the same year the state granted APRNs full practice authority, allowing them to work independently. But next door in Missouri, there are restrictions. APRNs must work under collaborative agreements with physicians. Doctors have to be within 75 miles of the clinic and regularly review charts and prescriptions.
17: Every time we were going to open another clinic, we would not only have to recruit more staff, but then we have to go find another collaborative physician.
15: Forrester says those agreements cost his business about $26,000 in Missouri in 2025 alone. He decided not to add more clinics in Missouri and says states with fewer restrictions are simply easier places to expand.
17: It removes an enormous barrier between the nurse practitioner and the veteran who's needing the service. I don't have to bring this third party into the relationship that I have to find and convince them to work with us and then pay them.
15: According to the Missouri State Board of Nursing, the state has about 16,000 APRNs. Roughly half work in hospitals or urban areas, where physician oversight is easier to manage. Jacob Scott is the Director of Legislative Affairs for the Missouri State Medical Association, which represents physicians across the state. He says the restrictions are meant to help ensure quality patient care.
18: We believe in a collaborative model where physicians are the one quarterbacking the care, but we certainly see tremendous value in APRNs and everybody in the healthcare team to provide good patient care.
15: But the nurse practitioner groups argue the restrictions hit rural areas the hardest, where healthcare shortages are already severe. A 2022 Missouri Nursing Workforce report found about 7% of APRNs leave the state to practice elsewhere. Valerie Fuller, president of the American Association of Nurse Practitioners, says it's common for APRNs to leave states with stricter rules for states with full practice authority. She says that's how states like New Mexico, Arizona, and Nevada saw their APRN workforce grow.
19: We know that there are many underserved communities across Missouri, and when you tether people like that, it prevents expansion into those underserved communities.
15: A bill proposed in Missouri's legislature this year could have paved the way for APRNs to transition to full practice authority, but the bill was struck down. Fuller says states like Missouri also risk losing future talent as new nurse practitioner graduates prefer states where they can practice independently. For NPR News, I'm Najifa Farhat in Columbia, Missouri.

0: You're listening to All Things Considered from NPR News. This week marked the start of the federal arson trial for the man who's accused of starting what ultimately became the Palisades Fire in January 2025. That fire killed 12 people and destroyed almost 7,000 structures here in Los Angeles. Steve Futterman was in court today for opening statements. He joins us now from outside the federal courthouse in downtown L.A. Hi, Steve.
1: Great to be with you, Elsa.
0: Great to have you. I mean, I feel like these fires were just yesterday. Like, my memories are still so vivid of how scary this all was. Can you just take everyone else back to what happened last year?
1: Well, this all took place in January of last year. The Palisades Fire turned out to be one of the most destructive fires in California history. It was one of two major fires at the time. The Eaton Fire in the Altadena area was the other. Both were fueled by dry conditions and those Santa Ana winds. And just to give you a sense of where this destructive Palisades Fire took place, Pacific Palisades, it's a beautiful neighborhood above the Pacific Ocean with majestic views. It's a really desirable place to live, lots of expensive houses. And of course, scores of those homes were damaged and destroyed.
0: So devastating. Okay, so both the defense and the prosecution made opening statements today. Let's start with what did prosecutors say?
1: Well, it's a bit complicated. Defendant Jonathan Rinderknecht has pleaded not guilty, but prosecutors say he intentionally started a fire just after midnight on January 1st. Firefighters were able to put out the flames, but they continued to burn underground. And 6 days later, on January 7th, it resurfaced as the Palisades Fire. The chief prosecutor, Mark Williams, tried to portray Rinderknecht as angry, agitated, alone with no real friends, upset with the world. He said the defendant had been working on New Year's Eve as an Uber driver and was upset that he had not invited to any parties. He suggested that Rinderknecht was obsessed with fires, that he had been listening to a French rap song featuring a person singing about lighting things on fire and of despair. Shortly after the start of the fire on January 1st, Rinderknecht asked ChatGPT if you could be at fault if a fire is lit because of your cigarettes. And finally, jurors were shown cell phone location data and some security camera pictures placing Rinderknecht in the exact area where the January 1st fire started. The prosecution told jurors he was the only person there at the time.
0: Okay, and how did the defense lay out their side of the case?
1: Well, defense attorney Steve Haney, basic contention is that the January 1st fire was not started by Rinderknecht. It was started by errant New Year's Eve fireworks. Haney says the initial analysis by fire experts agreed with that. Of course, it later changed, but Haney says the first analysis was right. He made it very clear from the start that he agrees with the prosecution that Rinderknecht was in the area where the fire was set, but he says there was an innocent reason for that, to simply see the fireworks. He also pointed to a 911 call that Rinderknecht made minutes after the fire began. The prosecution claims that was the defendant trying to set up an alibi. Haney says that's the voice of a man trying to stop a fire. And the defense also raised questions about how law enforcement maintained the area around the January 1st fire immediately afterwards.
0: Okay, so what comes next? Give us a preview. What can we expect to hear?
1: Yeah, the trial is expected to last 2 to 3 weeks. Witnesses will include members of the fire department, forensic specialists, and if found guilty, Rinderknecht faces up to 45 years in prison.
0: That is Steve Futterman in Los Angeles. Thank you so much, Steve.
1: Thank you, Elsa.

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6: 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I'm Elsa Chang.
7: And I'm Mary Louise Kelly. Y'all, it is almost here. The FIFA Men's World Cup kicks off tomorrow. 48 teams competing in 104 matches played over the next 6 weeks in the United States, Mexico, and Canada. Now, if you, like me, are tracking the chances for the U.S. team, you'd be hard-pressed to find someone who knows that team from more angles than Greg Berhalter. He is the first man in U.S. history to participate in the FIFA World Cup as both a player and head coach. And oh, by the way, this time he is also a proud dad. His son Sebastian is on the U.S. roster. Greg Berhalter is in our New York bureau. Welcome to All Things Considered.
8: Thank you. Thanks for having me.
7: All right, let's get right into it. First U.S. match is Friday against Paraguay. What are you watching for?
8: So that's a great question. Really how the U.S. comes out. Do they come out nervous? Are they tentative? Or do they come out with energy, with speed, and really take the game to Paraguay?
7: So it's what, like the first minute, first 5 minutes where you know how this might go?
8: Exactly. First couple minutes of the game, I think, will be important. And then, you know, who plays, right? Because there are a couple question marks still in the lineup and trying to figure out exactly, you know, who's the personnel they're going to have. But really, it's the mindset of, you know, how's this group coming out?
7: Got it. How many players on the current team have you coached?
8: Ooh, I'd probably say about 20.
7: Wow.
8: Yeah, probably 20 of them.
7: Yeah.
8: And what we're looking at is, you know, it's actually a great time for the players because they've advanced in their careers. I think they're more mature as humans, right? After going from your early 20s now to your mid to late 20s. They have experience of playing in a World Cup, and it's a home World Cup. So this is actually a perfect storm for this group of players.
7: So I want to look at some of the challenges and opportunities with this World Cup that's about to kick off. We had Tim Ream, U.S. defender Tim Ream, on this program not long ago, and we were asking about the pressure of playing for the U.S., that the team, like all the other teams coming, is hoping to play well, hoping to win, but also all this pressure, we also need to spur a new level of growth and interest in American soccer. Do you feel that? Did you feel that when you were head coach?
8: You know, I felt like we were building towards a moment, an inflection point in 2026. So 2022 was setting up 2026.
7: Okay.
8: But, you know, now that I have a chance to look at it, you know, I don't think it's as critical And the reason why I'm saying that is because 1994 was a moment, right? We hosted the World Cup. We made a promise to the world about the league we were going to develop. And now I look 32 years later and I see Major League Soccer, how established it is. It now has 30 teams. It has the arguably the world's best player ever in the history of soccer. It has Messi. Mm-hmm. Has 26 or 25 soccer-specific stadiums. It has training grounds. I mean, soccer is here to stay. Major League Soccer has done a great job of developing the league over the past 30 years. And then youth development. You know, I look at the players that we've been able to develop. 19 of this roster came from Major League Soccer's academies. So we're, you know, Major League Soccer is doing its job. Soccer is growing. So, you know, it's a long way to say I don't think our performance is as critical as it was back then.
7: You feel like U.S. soccer has proven what it came to prove. Not much left to prove. But can I press you on that? Because Lionel Messi, who I think many people would agree, maybe, you know, the greatest, if not maybe the greatest soccer player in history. But he's here in his twilight years playing in the U.S. after a long career in Europe. And I'm guessing if you are a 16-year-old kid who's really good and really ambitious, the dream is still to play overseas, right? Why?
8: Absolutely. But that's not necessarily a bad thing. You know, for us to be a developmental league does not mean that we're not a good league. And I think that, you have to remember Messi is in his twilight, but he's also still playing for the Argentinian national team that's hoping to win the World Cup. So he's still playing at a very high level, both in Major League Soccer and internationally. And I think that, you know, our job as MLS clubs is to continue to develop our players and not take it personally if they, you know, if they go on to play in better leagues, because that's what is happening all around the world.
7: You are rooting for the whole U.S. team, I assume, but maybe just a smidge more for one player in particular. I mentioned your son. Sebastian is on the team. Midfielder, is that right?
8: That's correct.
7: Yeah. What kind of conversations are y'all having?
8: Supportive, you know. He got to this point, and now it's about, you know, continued belief, confidence, and enjoy it and focus. You know, the one thing I told him before he left was like, this is a moment that you're going to remember forever, the rest of your life. But also, you know, stay in the moment, stay present in the moment, stay focused in the moment, because you need that focus, you need that concentration to be able to perform at your best.
7: So I want to dig in on that just a little bit. I am a soccer mom. I am not quite at your level of soccer dadness, but two boys who went all the way through their varsity high school programs. And I'm guessing I'm not alone among parents out there who may be listening, wondering, how do I help my kid, A, get better, and B, love this game and hopefully love it their whole life? How did you approach that with Sebastian?
8: You know, my wife also played soccer. She won 4 national championships in North Carolina. And so we're a soccer family. And, you know, for us, it was never pushing it on him. It was always just guiding him. But we never forced him to do anything. We made it very much on his terms. You know, I remember when he was a young academy kid in Columbus Crew, I was the coach there. You know, he would train from, say, 5:30 to 7:30, come home, eat a quick dinner and go down in the basement and hit the ball against the wall for another hour and a half before he went to bed at 10. I mean, it never stopped with him.
7: Your family must have gone through a lot of soccer balls over the years. I'm picturing your garage.
8: Yes.
7: So how do you hope we will remember these 2026 games?
8: I hope that America really embraces the celebration of a World Cup and the celebration of soccer throughout this month. You know, we're going to be hosting so many different nations. We get to show them the best part of America. We get to show them our land, our country, how we do sporting events. And then from a team performance standpoint, I hope we remember this as the best World Cup ever. You know, the team is ready. The team is prepared. The players have the experience of a World Cup. And it's on home soil. And for fans, for American fans, you know, it's we get behind our team and we ride them all the way. And I think that's what I'd love to remember the World Cup by.
7: Greg Berhalter, former U.S. men's national team player, also former head coach, and now soccer dad. Thank you. Happy World Cup.
8: Thank you.
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11: In Los Angeles, I'm Kyle Risdahl. It is Wednesday today, the 10th of June. Good as it always is to have you along, everybody. Regular listeners to this program will know that there is rarely only unadulterated good or only unadulterated bad economic news. Does that happen sometimes? Sure. Did it happen today? No, it did not. Before you start throwing things, though, hear me out, because there is, or there are, at least two sides to today's data. Begin, we shall, with the unadulterated bad. Consumer prices were up 4.2% last month. You've heard that already. That is the year-over-year increase. And yes, it was driven in very large part by the energy shocks thanks to President Trump's war with Iran. And that is, as Marketplace's Elizabeth Trovall reports to get us going, bad news for those that the Consumer Price Index is all about.
12: Anybody who has filled up the gas tank or bought airline tickets recently is well aware.
13: Consumer pockets have limited ability to stretch.
12: Yelena Shalichova with the Conference Board says as energy prices push inflation higher than wage increases,
13: that means negative implications for consumer spending going forward.
12: If the Strait of Hormuz stays closed and the world drains its oil inventories further, energy prices could spike even higher. And Christiana Baumeister with Notre Dame says there's a risk that what's happening with energy prices could shape consumers' inflation expectations.
14: They have been seen once again, month after month, since the outbreak of the war, prices rising, right? And they might just start expecting further and further increases. And that means inflation expectations might become unanchored.
12: That's a risk for the Fed. And even though core inflation, which strips out food and energy, is still below 3%, Baumeister suspects that measure could move up.
14: The inflation process is a staggered process. Some companies might have taken a wait-and-see approach before passing costs on to consumers, but I think that that might still happen.
15: You cannot underestimate the cumulative impact that the energy squeeze and the price shock is having.
12: That's Olu Sinola with Fitch Ratings. He says that's especially true in this K-shaped economy.
15: Pre-war, on an annualized basis, the consumer spent about $400 billion on energy goods. Now, it's running at about $600 billion.
12: And Jason Shanker with Prestige Economics says even if inflation today is driven by energy shocks, it's still more of a concern than just a few months ago. He thinks that means a shift away from where monetary policy was headed.
16: The likelihood of a cut is very small, and the increasing probability of rate hikes means not only are consumers under pressure, but now higher interest rates often have an impact of slowing business investment.
12: He calls it the worst of both worlds. I'm Elizabeth Trovall for Marketplace.
11: So that's one way of reading today's report. Grim, likely to stay grim for the foreseeable future. And that's not wrong. It is, however, incomplete. The glass half empty, if you will, because core inflation, which, again, looking at you, regular listeners, because you will know, core data does not count food and energy prices since they bounce around so much. And yes, I know we all need food and energy, but the core data gives the Federal Reserve a better sense of which way price trends are going. Anyway, to get back to my point, core inflation actually slowed April to May. Marketplace's Justin Ho is on the glass half full beat today.
17: To be clear, any kind of inflation is discouraging. But Claudia Somm, chief economist at New Century Advisors, says when you look under the hood,
18: there are some things in the CPI data that should give us, at least for the moment, some comfort.
17: For one, Somm says we're starting to see signs that all of the inflation caused by tariffs is cooling off. For instance, furniture prices actually fell in May. Some tariff-sensitive categories got more expensive, including apparel. But Somm says those are one-time price increases, and they're working their way through the supply chain.
18: If it continues to process these latest goods like apparel, if they continue to look like the furniture goods, well, that inflation is going to subside in the coming months.
17: Inflation in rent and vehicles is starting to cool, too. Kathy Boschansic, chief economist at Nationwide, says new vehicle prices have only risen 0.2% over the past year.
19: So that's basically flat. You haven't seen any real increase in motor vehicle prices.
17: As a result, Boschansic says it's possible that inflation has peaked, especially since gas prices have eased a bit too.
19: They've fallen about a quarter to 30 cents per gallon, and we think that trend continues.
17: Energy prices are still a lot higher than they were before the war started, but many businesses are eating those costs, says Bill Adams, chief U.S. economist at Fifth Third Commercial Bank.
20: Often when there's an economic shock, a price shock, and it looks like it might be short-lived, businesses wait to decide how much of that price increase to pass on to consumers.
17: Inflation right now is nowhere near as broad-based as price increases after the pandemic, says Claudia Somm with New Century Advisors.
18: It's a more concentrated set of prices that have really taken off that's pulling up inflation.
17: But none of this negates the more pessimistic view we heard from Elizabeth, because price levels are still higher than they were.
18: There's no reason to panic with these data, but it's still quite a bit of pain that's working its way through with this.
17: And that will continue the longer the war drags on. I'm Justin Ho for Marketplace.
11: Speaking of pain, one more thing to understand about today's data, and it goes straight to the very heart of consumer America. I think we talked about this the other day. Wage growth, as we learned in the jobs report last Friday, is 3.4% year over year. Inflation, again, 4.2%. What that means in real terms is that your paycheck adjusted for inflation is just not keeping up. Wall Street at the halfway point of the week. Hoo boy, were traders not happy. Inflation, more shooting in the Middle East, oil up. Details, numbers when we get there.

0: Immigration has been said here a time or two, I do believe. In addition to all the other things, it is a labor market story. The U.S. Census Bureau says net migration into the United States last year was about 1.3 million people. That is less than half of what it was in 2024. This year, total net in migration, the Census Bureau says, will be about 320,000. And that gets us firmly into the land of consequences. Chief among them, for the sake of this conversation, economic. Natasha Seren is president and co-founder of the Yale Budget Lab. They've got a new report out, the title of which is extremely relevant to our interests. Natasha, welcome back to the program. Good to have you on.
1: Thanks so much for having me.
0: All right, let's go straight to the title of this paper. Lower immigration means lower productivity growth. Connect the dots for me, would you?
1: Yeah. I mean, if you look at what's happened over the course of the last year and a half, the immigration crackdown that we've seen is causing one of the most significant slowdowns in U.S. population growth that we've seen in decades. And that is showing up everywhere in the economic statistics. If you look, for example, at the monthly job numbers, what economists call the break-even rate. So the number of jobs that we need to gain in the economy in order to keep unemployment steady has dropped essentially close to zero. And the reason for that is the immigration slowdown is really weighing very significantly on labor force growth. The point of this new piece that we put out at Budget Lab is that the sort of medium and longer term consequences of the immigration slowdown are likely to be felt very significantly with respect to productivity and growth in the economy. And the reason for that is pretty simple. If you look in the country today, something like half of Fortune 500 companies were founded by immigrants or their children. And so you're in a situation where you're just missing the people in the economy that are likely to do very significant innovation that would lead to productivity enhancements in this country. But without that immigration, we're just not going to get that.
0: Right. It's in the language of this paper. It's would-be native-born descendants. That also decreases future business formation and productivity in this economy. That's the key, one of the key things here.
1: That definitely is. And, you know, I worry about the longer term consequences here. And importantly, they're not consequences that can be reversed even in a future administration that takes a different stance towards immigration, because you're in a situation where we have already lost these people who would have otherwise immigrated to this country, had children in this country who would then contribute to the economy in these ways in the future. But also, I worry about, from a longer term perspective, even if our stance changes to immigration over the course of the near term, you're still in a situation where the world has kind of watched as this moment has passed and will make different choices about where they choose to locate their innovation and productive capital over the course of the years ahead.
0: That is a super important point. Even if on January 20th, 2029, we revert to not anything even close to a welcoming immigration policy, but just a status quo ante immigration policy, we've got the hole in the donut already for 4 years.
1: Yeah, and we actually have estimates in our new piece about, you know, the number of missing new firms that you are not going to get in the early 2030s as a result of the immigration crackdown that we've already seen over the course of the last many months is somewhere between 9,000 and 16,000 firms. To sort of put that into some context, that's about 3% of the growth in firms and economic innovation that you would have expected to see in this country, you are not going to get as a result of the immigration policies that we've been pursuing.
0: So what we're doing now, actually, is going to affect what this economy looks like in 100 years.
1: Oh, absolutely, in a whole host of ways. I mean, we also have estimates in the piece in 2075, so that's like 50 years after this policy shock. Of course, so much is uncertain, and there are a lot of assumptions that are baked into these estimates, but you're looking at a firm entry that is still about 4,000 to 6,500 firms smaller. That's about 1% of the firm growth that you would have otherwise had that you will not have as a result of these policies that you've pursued.
0: Natasha Seren, she's at Yale Law School, also president and co-founder of the Yale Budget Lab. Natasha, thanks a lot. I really appreciate your time.
1: Thanks so much for having me.

0: Coming up.
1: They don't want to be perceived as just sitting around the campfire with campers eating s'mores.
0: Wait, that's bad? First, though, let's do the numbers. Yeah, the Wawa's. Dow Industrial's down 953, 1 9/10%, 49,918. The NASDAQ dropped 509 points, that is 2%, 25,169. The S&P 500 down 119, 1 6/10%, 7,266. Heard a lot about inflation for consumers a couple of minutes ago. One big expense this summer, travel. Airfare's up nearly 27% in May compared with the same time last year. Very tough sell for the major airlines. United Airlines lost 6 2/10% on the day. Delta gave up 5 8/10%. American Airlines off 4 3/4%. Bond prices fell. The yield on the 10-year Treasury note up 4.54%. 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

0: This is Marketplace. I'm Kai Rizdahl. The Great Salt Lake, geologists will tell you, is the biggest saltwater lake in the Western Hemisphere. For now. That's not geology, that's trend analysis, because the Great Salt Lake has been drying up for decades, and the ways in which that is bad is a lot, all of which you can probably well imagine. But there are hopes that an 80-year-old technology can maybe turn things around. Amy Scott and the crew of our climate podcast, How We Survive, just dropped a new season. It's all about large-scale climate interventions. Large-scale climate interventions like trying to make it snow in the desert. Here's Amy.
1: It's an early morning in February, and I'm in Utah, standing on the shores of the Great Salt Lake with my producer, Haley. Looking out at the still water, I pull up an app on my phone.
2: Current water level is 35.3%. Wow. So it's in the red between critical and collapse.
3: That's not good.
2: That's not good.
1: Rainmaker is a modern cloud seeding company that claims it can stop the lake from drying up within 6 years.
4: It's the plan. I think it's doable. Yeah.
1: Augustus DiRico is the company's founder. He says historically, cloud seeding has been done using airplanes or ground generators to disperse the seeding agent, typically silver iodide. Rainmaker uses drones and radar technology.
5: All right. You want to skedaddle?
1: We pile into a big SUV to go seed some clouds in Camas, Utah, about an hour east of the lake. In an open field surrounded by mountains, Louis Munier is prepping a drone for launch.
6: And we just try to do it as fast as possible, just so we can get as much airtime as possible and not miss the conditions.
3: Does this drone have a name?
6: EL for Elijah. Yeah, so Elijah 119.
1: If you're not caught up on your biblical references, Elijah is a prophet whose prayer for rain ends a years-long drought. After a temporary ground hold from the FAA...
5: Take off. That is our quadcopter ascending for a cloud seeding mission at a relatively low altitude here in the Wasatch. So that drone is just going to fly straight up to its strafing altitude, and then once it gets there, it'll strafe back and forth until it's fully depleted the aerosol dispersal system within it.
1: DiRico says flights like these can produce tens of acre feet of water. An acre foot is the equivalent of 1 acre of land, about the size of a football field, covered in water 1 foot deep. And it costs about $80 per flight. But today was kind of a bust. Though the clouds had the right temperature, they were just too diffuse to produce snow.
5: You need pretty particular conditions. So, I mean, successful in that drone flew well. Everybody is having a good time. That's nice.
1: DiRico says they'll get better over time and is confident they can not just stop the lake from drying up, but even refill it.
7: Lots of doubt should be cast on that claim.
1: Jeff French is a professor of atmospheric science at the University of Wyoming.
7: There's no scientific evidence in terms of what cloud seeding can do to be able to support a claim like that.
1: In its 80-year history, cloud seeding has never generated so much rain or snow that it's made a radical difference. When I posed some of this pushback to Rainmaker, they said, quote, "The assumption that cloud seeding is not enough to halt aridification is based on how

0: Using drones and radars allows Rainmaker to seed clouds in conditions most piloted aircraft would avoid: windy, icy, close to the mountains, and to measure how much precipitation they're creating. But DiRico acknowledges that saving the Great Salt Lake will require water conservation efforts, too.
1: It's like if you got shot and someone offered you a tourniquet, would you not still go to the hospital? You know, it's like cloud seeding is a tourniquet for our water supply situation. But nevertheless, we have to approach water scarcity from a multifaceted perspective.
0: The Trump administration has asked Congress to approve $1 billion in funding to restore and protect the lake. In Camas, Utah, I'm Amy Scott for Marketplace.
2: As I said, Amy and the team have been hard at work. There's a whole new season of How We Survive available for your listening pleasure right now. Subscribe, obviously, wherever you get your podcasts.

0: Here's one for the 16 to 19-year-olds among you, or perhaps more accurately, the parents of same. The unemployment rate for 16 to 19-year-olds right now, this is data from the Federal Reserve Bank of St. Louis, is almost 15%. So you'd think teenagers would be eager for pretty much any job they could get. Turns out, though, that one of the classic summer jobs, camp counselor, is losing some of its appeal. Alina Dizik had the byline in a story I saw on Bloomberg the other day about how sleepaway camps are changing to keep their counselors coming back. Alina, it's good to talk to you.
1: Thanks so much for having me.
0: I will say at the outset, this sounds mildly terrifying and frankly horrifying. Would you please tell me why teenagers are hesitant about working in summer camps?
1: So teenagers are hesitant about working in summer camps because there is so much emphasis on what you're doing in the summer in terms of internships or summer jobs that can really build your resume for college and beyond. They don't want to be perceived as just sitting around the campfire with campers eating s'mores.
0: Honestly, this is a lamentation of days lost, I suppose. But what sorts of things are camps doing to make it more attractive to get these, it must be said, not extremely well-paid teenagers to come work for them as counselors?
1: Yeah, so camps are really interested in having old campers come back as counselors. And in order to make it more worth their while, they're basically offering them kind of internship-like experience. So helping them with their resume, making sure that they get to intern maybe in the video department or doing social media. They're really trying to make these feel more career-focused.
0: There was this one kid in this piece who's going around at like new camper orientation or something, introducing himself to parents and networking that way.
1: So yeah, there's kids that have to kind of talk to the camper parents. And, you know, at the same time, it gives them an ability to, you know, see what those parents do. And so they're being a little bit more specific about what they're getting out of these experiences.
0: So for all the Sturm und Drang here, and it has to be said, all the expense, like, is it working for these kids? Is there a payoff to this, you know, camp gamification, I suppose?
1: From the kids that I spoke to, there is definitely a payoff. They're meeting alumni who are helping them, you know, decide between colleges. The alums are helping them get jobs and network, and they feel really lucky to be able to attend these camps.
0: Must be pointed out that these camps are not cheap. I think 7 weeks for 15 grand, I think is what you pointed out.
1: Yeah, these camps definitely are not cheap. So some of them are $8,000 for 4 weeks. They're a significant investment.
0: All right, so look, you did the reporting on this when you talked to these people. Give me the subtext, if you would, because as I said up at the top, I understand that the economy has changed, but man, this is kind of sad.
1: I think the subtext would be that in order for the children to keep going to these camps, they have to kind of really understand what they're getting out of these camps and really be able to verbalize what it is that these camps have given them. And so the parents

0: students are aware and the camps are aware that no one's going to continue to pay them right. unless they can, you know, make a case for it.
1: Right. And it goes without saying, but I do have to kind of say it. It's a very nice to have problem, if you will, right? It's a very first world problem.
0: Definitely. It's a very first world problem. And interestingly, some of the admissions consultants I spoke to said that they often don't even recommend folks putting their camp experience on their application because it seems like too much of a first world problem.
1: Did you go to sleepaway camp when you were a kid?
0: I went for 1 year and unfortunately was not invited back. So.
1: Oh, no, no. Oh, no. Well, I guess that solved a certain set of problems, didn't it?
0: I guess so. More immediate problems,
1: that's
0: I
1: right.
0: guess.
1: That's right. Alina Dizek writing in Bloomberg about summer camps and the ways they have changed. Alina, thanks a lot. I appreciate your time.
0: Thanks a lot. Thanks for having me.

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1: This final note on the way out today, which comes with an eye toward the calendar, the entries of which for next Tuesday and Wednesday show us that the Federal Reserve is going to be meeting to talk about interest rates, new chair Kevin Warsh's first meeting. We did a story a couple of weeks ago about how the big central banks, I think it was Mitchell Hartman who did the story for us, about central banks in Canada and the UK, Japan and Europe, as well as the Fed, are being pulled in different directions, which is a little bit unusual. They often move together, those big banks do. Well, anyway, all of that is too long a windup to tell you that today the Bank of Canada held its main interest rate steady, but did warn, and this is their word, of a policy dilemma. Slowish growth and rising inflation, in case that sounds, you know, familiar. Our media production team includes Brian Allison, John Fokey, Montana Johnson, Drew Jostan, Gary O'Keefe, and Charlton Thorpe. Alex Simpson is the manager of media production. And I'm Kai Rizdahl. We will see you tomorrow, everybody.

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1: Stardate June 10th. A quadruple star system in Cygnus takes the concept of a close-knit family to extremes. It consists of three big, heavy stars packed into a region smaller than the orbit of Mercury, the sun's closest planet. A fourth star is looking on from a wider separation, about the distance between the sun and Jupiter, the fifth planet. The system was discovered by a planet-hunting space telescope. Over several years, it revealed two of the stars, then three, and now four. Astronomers say the stars probably formed together from the same cloud of gas and dust. That means the four stars are siblings. All three of the central stars are bigger, brighter, and hotter than the sun. Two of them form a binary. They orbit each other once every 3 days. The more massive of those stars is already nearing the end of its life. It's beginning to puff up. It should get so big that it will engulf its close companion. That will begin a complicated process in which all three stars should merge. Within about 300 million years, all that will be left of them is a single heavy corpse known as a white dwarf. The fourth star will remain on its own. It's about the same size and mass as the sun. It'll continue to shine for billions of years. Then it too will expire, forming another white dwarf. So this brilliant quartet will be reduced to a faint duo, two dead stars cooling and fading across the eons. You can find out more about the stars in Stardate magazine, details at stardate.org. I'm Billy Henry.
2: I saw how dependent Somalia was on not only imported food, but also imported fertilizer coming out of the Strait of Hormuz. I realized that it was the perfect place to see up close this grave test of what one person put it to me as the post-aid era.
3: I'm Rachel Abrams. That's coming up on The Daily from The New York Times.
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3: From The New York Times, I'm Rachel Abrams, and this is The Daily. The war in Iran has had some visible consequences, like skyrocketing energy costs and higher gas prices. But the effects of this war are often far less obvious and much more serious for the world's most vulnerable people. Today, my colleague Peter Goodman tells us about what he learned on a recent trip to Somalia and why the system of global aid is no longer in a position to help. It's Wednesday, June 10th. A quick note about today's show. This episode contains scenes and descriptions that may be disturbing. Peter Goodman, welcome back to The Daily.
2: Thanks for having me.
3: So, Peter, we're now 101 days into the war with Iran, and we have talked a lot on the show about its effect on gas prices. But you cover global supply chains, which means that you've gone all over the world, you've reported on how something gets from point A to point B, and you have focused a lot on all the people who are affected in between. So for that reason, we wanted to ask you for your take on how the war has disrupted things all over the world in less visible ways.
2: Well, first of all, the price of energy goes so far beyond putting gas in your car, right? I mean, we've seen cooking fuel get scarce in India, in South America. We've seen the Philippines limit the hours that people can work in office buildings to limit the cost of air conditioning. We've seen helium, which is used by computer chip factories from Taiwan, get expensive and hard to secure. The ripple effects of this are almost infinite.
3: Reminds me of the butterfly effect. A butterfly flaps its wings in one place and you see a tidal wave in another.
2: Right. I mean, this particular butterfly is coming out of the Strait of Hormuz, which is the conduit for something like one-fifth of the world's oil supply and something like a third of major forms of fertilizer, which affects how much food that we can grow. And so the consequences of this particular flapping of wings are especially enormous. Mm-hmm. In addition to these kind of ripple effects, there are also significant issues of life and death. And that's what I've been focusing on. I've been looking at 60 or so countries that tend to suffer from malnutrition, even in the best of times. And every time there's a shock, we have reason to worry. And now we have a big reason to worry because the price of food and fertilizer is going up very quickly in many parts of the world. And we in wealthy countries decided to dismantle large parts of the international humanitarian relief system. This is the safety net that dates all the way back to the end of World War II. And then we in the United States and Israel decided to launch this war.
3: Mm-hmm. The aid cuts that you referred to, the U.S. aid cuts, of course, refer to USAID. We covered this on the show. That was something that happened very early on in the second Trump administration.
2: Yes. I mean, in addition, major European donors like the United Kingdom, like Germany, have also pulled back. And this is in part because the Trump administration has pressed European allies to spend more money on their own defense or financing NATO, as opposed to, in the Trump view, just relying on the good graces and largesse of the United States. And so in London, in Berlin, major governments have also cut back significantly on overseas aid, and that has contributed to this picture. So now we're in a situation where we've got tremendous need for aid. We've got climate crises around the world, and yet we've seen international humanitarian relief drop from $43 billion in 2022 to $28 billion last year, and it's still coming down.
3: Do you feel like the U.S.'s allies looked at the cuts that the U.S. was making to USAID and thought, okay, well, if the U.S. is cutting it, we can cut it too? Like, do you think the U.S. almost gave our NATO allies permission to cut their own humanitarian programs?
2: Yes and no. I mean, look, the Nordic countries and the European Union as a bloc are still holding the line on overseas aid. And yet, the political appeal in many countries, and especially this one, the United States, of saying, hey, how about we solve problems at home instead of trying to save starving kids in some faraway place that I'll never visit, that has a lot of political punch.
3: Mm-hmm.
2: Now, I think it's important to remember that, you know, in addition to the humanitarian aims, it's also been an instrument of foreign policy. It's traditionally been about national security policy. And while it might be tempting to say, well, what do people in some faraway place have to do with the voter in Ohio or New Jersey or wherever, history tells us that when you leave tens of millions of people in a situation where they don't have enough food to eat, their already difficult lives become that much more traumatic.
3: Mm-hmm.
2: That can play out a lot of different ways, but they're not good. First of all, you could end up with the mother of all migration crises.
3: Sure.
2: Now, I'm not here to fearmonger about immigration, but if your perspective is you don't want millions of people heading to the Darien Gap in Panama or streaming toward places like Greece and Turkey and on toward Northern Europe, well, you got to give a thought to what's going to happen if you remove all of this aid and then add on an enormous crisis. People are not going to sit in their villages and starve.
3: Mm-hmm.
2: People are going to go to where they can better support their families. And the worse the crisis gets, the more likely that people will be on the move. It's also worth reminding people that, you know, Al-Shabaab, which is this Al-Qaeda-affiliated Islamist militia, is active in the Horn of Africa. And certainly trauma, like famine, provides recruits. Mm-hmm. It's another societal shock. And it's not tenable for the rest of the world to pretend that it's living in some sort of giant gated community.
7: Right.
2: You know, gated community as national security policy tends not to work very well.
7: Right.
2: So then I had a conversation with Mercy Corps, this American aid organization, and they suggested that I think about going to Somalia. A country that is especially susceptible to climate change, drought, because it's traditionally thought of as very difficult, dangerous, but they suggested that it would be possible. And as I saw how dependent Somalia was on not only imported food, but also imported fertilizer coming out of the Strait of Hormuz, I realized that it was the perfect place to see up close this grave test of what one person put it to me as the post-aid era.
7: We'll be right back.
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3: I'm Rachel Abrams, and this is The Daily. My colleague Peter Goodman tells us about what he learned on a recent trip to Somalia and why the system of global aid is no longer in a position to help. A quick note about today's show. This episode contains scenes and descriptions that may be disturbing. Okay, so Peter, talk to us about your trip to Somalia. What did you find going on there?
2: Well, it's important to say right at the top that Somalia was already in a very precarious situation before the war started. There was a severe drought. There had been several droughts in a row. These had devastated the food supply. You've got armed conflict. And then you've got these dramatic cuts to the aid system. So Somalia imports something like 70% of its food and 90% of its energy. And because so much shipping has been disrupted by the shutdown of the Strait of Hormuz and to a lesser extent, the Red Sea, you've got several weeks of delays getting supplies into ports in the Horn of Africa. And so the price of food and fuel has more than doubled since the war.
3: You're describing a series of cascading events that all could lead to these potentially catastrophic results. I want to go through them one by one. Let's start with the food situation.
2: Right. So in Mogadishu, which is the capital of Somalia, I went to a fish market and there were these guys wielding machetes to hack sharks and tuna into steaks. I talked to a woman who was running a stand there, Fatuma Noor, and she was telling me that wholesale prices have gone up because the fishing boats can't afford to buy as much diesel as they used to, which means they can't go out to the deeper waters where the biggest fish are. They're staying closer to the shore, which is depleting the catch, which is limiting the supply of fish. So she has to pay more, and as a result, she has to charge her customers more, so her sales are down half, and she's actually worried about going bankrupt as a result of this.
7: What about the people who, even before the Iran war, could not afford to go to this market? What have they been doing since prices have only gone up?
2: Yeah, I mean, I talked to, I don't even know how many families who said, we don't know where our next meal is coming from. We're lucky if we can feed our children one meal a day. Lots of families are now subsisting on, you know, sorghum porridge with weeds that they're finding by riverbanks. And the drought is even eliminating that. This is the drought that existed before. But what struck me was how UNICEF, for one example, they're trucking water to drought-afflicted areas. Well, the price of trucking that water is much more expensive. So now that they're trucking less water, there are more people in need who can no longer stay in the places that used to be relying upon that water. They have to go move somewhere in search of aid in the places like the ones I visited in camps along the Ethiopian border.
7: So what did you see when you visited those camps? And what did the people there tell you?
2: Yeah, well, this was gutting. On my first day in the town of Dolo on the Ethiopian border, the sort of place where traditionally large international relief groups, World Food Program, UNICEF, have clustered, I met a family that had left a rural area where the drought had been particularly severe. It had killed their 50 head of cattle. That's their life savings. Once that's gone, they've got nothing. Meanwhile, the rivers have dried up. They can't grow any food. So they walked for 9 days.
7: Wow.
2: Carrying their 3-year-old daughter on their backs. And they get there to Dolo, and they discover that all of these international relief groups, almost all of them, have abandoned the area. There's no help. They were in disbelief, and they understood, like most of the people in these camps, they can't go back. They set up a tent alongside hundreds of others with some plastic sheeting that gets donated by some other people in the camp. They find some sticks, and they set up the shelter, and they're just waiting and hoping that some aid will return.
7: What you are describing is a mass starvation crisis in the making, if not already here. Can you talk a little bit about what treatment is available, and has that changed also as a result of the war?
2: Yeah, that's changed dramatically. I think maybe the most harrowing thing I saw, I was taken to a UNICEF ward of a hospital in Mogadishu where the most severe malnourishment cases are taken. This hospital has seen a doubling of cases in the last few months. This is since the disruptions of the war. I saw babies needing feeding tubes and oxygen to be kept alive.
11: Is this okay?
12: You don't mind.
11: Thank you.
2: And I talked through a translator with a mother who was sitting next to her 18-month-old baby boy leaning up alongside her.
13: So she's saying the river dried up, so they cannot cultivate.
2: And when her infant son couldn't hold down any food, she had to beg to get $24 to get her child to the city in a place where farm laborers are making $1 a day. But here was the part of this that was most striking to me. The doctors there told me a third of these cases, they think, could have been avoided had these kids been assessed and treated earlier. Now, UNICEF has been forced to close 205 health and nutrition centers throughout Somalia. If those centers were still there, then a lot of these kids ending up in the hospital needing oxygen to breathe and feeding tubes to stay alive would be treated and assessed earlier. But that capacity has been dismantled.
7: Peter, you mentioned that Somalia was already facing a cascading series of crises even before the Iran war.
2: Right.
7: Do we have any way to quantify how much worse the humanitarian crisis has gotten?
2: Well, let me put it to you this way. In February, So this is before the impacts of the Iran war. Mm-hmm. The UN Food and Agriculture Organization warns that there are 6.5 million people in Somalia. That's about a third of the population that are suffering hunger at levels that are deemed an emergency. And early last year, the World Food Program, which is the largest source of food aid in the country, has funds to serve as many as 2 million people a month. Mm-hmm. Well, when I was there, this is late April, early May, they were down to funds that were adequate to serve 300,000 people a month, and that was going to run out at the end of June.
7: So from 2 million to 300,000 a month and no more come July.
2: Correct. And I actually got a snapshot of this aid running out in real time in Somalia. So I went to visit a World Food Program warehouse.
12: So this is 2 months supply.
14: Yeah, 2 months supply.
2: Okay. This is a place that felt like a fortress, you know, high walls, topped by barbed wire.
14: Supplying the region basically with food.
2: And I walked through that facility with the director, Josephine Mouly. She showed me these 13 A-frame tents mm-hmm. that normally would be full of food aid. And 12 of these 13 tents were empty.
7: Mm.
12: So we're in the one tent that actually does have some supplies, and it's...
2: We went inside this one tent that was full, and there were these brown cartons.
12: Cardboard boxes stamped with the USAID logo and American flags. It says made in USA.
2: They were full of Plumpy Nut, which is this peanut-rich nutrient paste that's fed to malnourished children and pregnant and breastfeeding moms. And this was the last of it. There was nothing else in the pipeline.
14: Just up to June, July.
12: Right.
14: If we don't get any funding, we'll be dry completely. We can't respond.
2: It really brought home for me that these aid workers are now in a position where they're having to contemplate this surreal hierarchy of suffering where, you know, as one World Food Program official put it to me, we're deciding who lives today and who dies in 2 weeks.
7: Peter, how representative is what you saw in Somalia of the downstream effects of this war in the other countries that you have been focused on?
2: Well, look, Somalia goes into this crisis especially vulnerable, but it is very much representative in that the trajectory is the same. So in Sudan, which is widely considered the world's most dire humanitarian crisis at the moment, where you already have parts of the country in officially declared famine, well, now in Port Sudan, the primary gateway for food aid in Sudan, you have stuff coming in weeks later. And then the head of UNICEF for Sudan told me it's difficult to get that stuff trucked to places that are stricken by famine because not only is the price of diesel so expensive, but the trucking companies are unwilling to take the risk of bringing their trucks into the hinterland because there are actual physical shortages of diesel fuel.
7: They're worried they're going to get stuck there.
2: They're worried they're going to get stuck there.
7: Peter, one of the things that we have talked about on this show a lot since the war began was that even if it ended tomorrow, even if the Strait of Hormuz opened tomorrow, enough damage has been done to energy infrastructure in the Persian Gulf that the disruptions to energy supplies could go on for years. And I wonder whether you foresee that same kind of more lasting disruption in the countries that we've talked about today.
2: Look, a lot of what we're talking about here will change people's lives forever. Now, will some of it return to normal when the strait reopens? Maybe some of it. Sure, fuel prices presumably will go back down. Fertilizer will be more available and food prices could come back down. And that could have a lot of benefit. But you have to look at things a little more expansively than that. I mean, again, think about the butterfly effect, all of the ripple effects that can't be undone in a few weeks or maybe even years. I mean, I went to a training program in Dolo in Somalia that used to be funded by USAID. It trained people to be seamstresses. And when I was there, they had no threat. They didn't have chemicals for their sewing machines. And enrollment had crashed. Now, this is not the most acutely needed sort of program if you're thinking about feeding people tomorrow, but it's vital in terms of building up some upward mobility. Think about that times a million. What I was seeing in Somalia was the product of a series of political decisions. You have hundreds of millions of people who, by dint of climate change, cuts to the aid system, the impacts of the war, are now in these sort of purgatory situations, and we're still at the beginning stages of it. There's a long way down to go from here.
7: Peter Goodman, thank you so much.
2: Thank you so much, Rachel.
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7: 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That's it for The Daily. I'm Rachel Abrams. 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
15: The Earth keeps getting hotter, and despite some efforts to slow planet-warming greenhouse gas emissions, they're still rising, leaving a lot of people hungry for alternative climate solutions. One idea: reflect sunlight away from the Earth. Amy Scott, host of the Marketplace climate podcast How We Survive, looked into one out-there proposal to do just that, which could one day become a reality.
17: Standing on the sand in Venice Beach, California, Morgan Goodwin pops open a bright blue umbrella to give us some shade.
18: It's a helpful prop to illustrate the concept of a planetary sunshade.
17: Imagine something like an umbrella about the size of Argentina, way, way out in space.
18: So if we're too hot out here and we want a little bit less sunlight, we can put up the shade, block some of the sun, and cool us off.
17: Goodwin is executive director of the Planetary Sunshade Institute. The organization brings together climate scientists, aerospace engineers, and governance experts to study how we could cool the Earth by reflecting sunlight from outer space. Proposals include a constellation of spacecraft, or shade craft, a shield made up of thin film bubbles, or a cluster of solar sails.
18: There's a region of space about four times further away than the moon where objects that are placed there maintain a constant position.
17: This area in space is known as L1 or Lagrange point 1. It's where gravitational forces between the Earth and the sun cancel each other, so objects kind of stay put. That would allow continuous shading of the planet.
18: Think about roughly a 1% dimming of the sunlight. That would equate to a roughly 1 degree Celsius global average temperature reduction.
17: This idea is in the early stages, and there would be risks, like termination shock, the sudden warming that would result if the sunshade failed. Others say investing in tech solutions like this is a distraction from the real solution, decarbonizing our lives. Goodwin says a sunshade is no substitute for reducing emissions and removing some of the carbon we've already emitted from the atmosphere.
19: Even if we do both of those things as aggressively and as well as we possibly can, it still puts us into a climate trajectory that risks catastrophic tipping points.
17: A planetary sunshade would also be expensive in the low $1 trillion, Goodwin says. But the predicted costs of unmitigated climate change are far greater.
15: That's Marketplace's Amy Scott. To hear more stories of out there climate solutions, check out the latest season of How We Survive, wherever you get your podcasts. I'm Megan McCarty-Carino, and that's Marketplace Tech. This is APM.
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I'm your host, Eric Klinger. Each week we start with one song, chosen more or less at random. Then we follow the connections that song has to other songs by other artists, even across other genres. Tagging the red string to the metaphorical corkboard in ways that reveal just how tangled up music really is. This week's first track is one of the oddest hits of its era. From 1963, here are the Janettes with Sally Go Round the Roses.

Sally Go Round the Roses is a song that's been subject to endless speculation over the years as to what exactly Lona Sanders and Zelma Stevens were writing about. There are theories, lesbian relationships, drug references, mental illness. This song is a rabbit hole all its own. Perhaps that's why it appealed to so many countercultural figures later in the decade. Grace Slick, Joan Baez, Andy Warhol, they all demonstrated a certain fascination with the tune. The mystery behind Sally Go Round the Roses is compounded by virtually every component of it. The ethereal production, the layered vocals, even the fact that I don't think we're entirely sure how many Janettes there were. Producer Abner Spector, no relation to Phil, kept adding tracks to the recording, each with its own reverb, and that it included a lot of other singers. There are as many as 10 women singing on this record. Let's follow one of their strings. Marlene Jenkins appears on the track, and she also recorded under the names Marlene Mack and Marlena Mars. She didn't achieve much chart success, but I've located a recording by her. Inside I've Died was released on the MGM label in 1965, and here it is.

Following the release of Inside I've Died, Marlene was recruited by Herb Fame to be the second woman to serve as a Peaches to Herb's Herb. Did you realize that Peaches and Herb had like six or seven Peaches's over the years? I did not realize this. The Shake Your Groove thing reunited Peaches was actually the third Peaches, Linda Green, and this feels like a string for another time. Inside I've Died was arranged and conducted by George Butcher. He straddled the jazz, pop, and R&B worlds throughout the 60s, working with the likes of Miriam Makeba and bawdy comedian Moms Mabley. He also plays keyboards on the Monkees' I'm a Believer, but not that bit you're thinking of. Probably not him. This is him, though, playing some tasty piano on an album by Dorothy Morrison, the woman who sang lead on the Edwin Hawkins singer's hit, Oh Happy Day. This track we'll hear next is from her only solo album called Brand New Day. This is Dorothy Morrison with George Butcher performing Fire and Rain.

Dorothy Morrison covering James Taylor's Fire and Rain on the Red Stern Radio Hour. And as I was trying to decide which track from that album to play, I ended up listening to it like three or four times, and I did not mind a bit. It is a record well worth seeking out. Now, the drummer on that album was a guy named Jimmy Johnson, another one of those players who started out in jazz. He was in both Duke Ellington's orchestra and Sun Ra's orchestra, and ended up in all manner of unusual places. Carly Simon, The Miracles, New Kids on the Block. But one very cool place Jimmy Johnson turns up is on an album by Camille Yarborough, The Iron Pot Cooker. Here's a track from that album, Take Your Praise, and see if anything about it strikes you as familiar.

Did you recognize it? Camille Yarborough's Take Your Praise on the Red String Radio Hour. This song comes from her album Iron Pot Cooker, a highly ambitious, compelling concept album about Black Americans in poverty circa 1975. This, however, is too often overlooked today, as the record gets most of its attention from the fact that the song was sampled in 1999 by Fatboy Slim from his hit Praise You. That's where you know it from. The guitar on that track was played by another session musician whose string is well worth following. Cornell Dupree is said to have played on over 2,500 releases, and yet somehow he managed to miss playing with Steely Dan. By the way, no, he is not the cousin Dupree mentioned on Two Against Nature. But in addition to the jazz, rock, R&B places you'd expect to find Cornell Dupree, he's also on a very curious album by Toledo, Ohio's own Teresa Brewer. Best known for her pre-rock pop hits, Teresa's 1972 album, Singin' a Doo-Dah Song, finds her covering more contemporary works. Kenny Loggins' Danny Song, Day by Day from Godspell, even a Gil Scott-Heron song. Unfortunately, that record has never seen an official digital release, but we do have the title track from the album, so we'll hear that now.

From 1972, Teresa Brewer featuring guitar from Cornell Dupree on the Red String Radio Hour. Dupree also appears on the album Christmas and the Beads of Sweat by Laura Nyro, an album where she basically invents an entire genre of women singer-songwriters. Take a listen to the track Upstairs by a Chinese Lamp, and you can practically hear Joni Mitchell and Carole King taking notes somewhere in the distance, an early clue to the new direction. You'll also hear harp in there somewhere, though, and that's the string we'll be following next.

In the interest of fairness, I should point out that Laura Nyro covers Carole King's Up on the Roof on this album. But, you know, anyway, yes, the harp there was played by Alice Coltrane, one of the foremost figures in spiritual jazz. In the mid-60s, Alice Coltrane helped her husband John Coltrane expand the boundaries of his music, and she went on to combine spirituality and music in ways that have resonated with everyone from Pharoah Sanders to Radiohead over the years. We'll hear a selection from her 1970 LP, Ptah the El Daoud. This is Blue Nile.

The Blue Nile from Alice Coltrane, featuring alto flute by Pharoah Sanders and Joe Henderson from Lima, Ohio. That tune from the album Ptah the El Daoud, Ptah being the Egyptian god of creation. Before she became a pioneer in spiritual jazz, though, Alice Coltrane made her recording debut with the percussionist and vibraphonist Terry Gibbs on an LP from a somewhat different spiritual tradition. This record is called Terry Gibbs Plays Jewish Melodies in Jazz Time. Credited here under her maiden name, Alice McLeod, here she is with Terry Gibbs playing Bimir Bistushain from 1962.

Be Mir Bis Duchesne on the Red String Radio Hour, performed by Terry Gibbs on vibraphone and Alice Coltrane on piano. A track that was, by the way, also covered by Teresa Brewer. Terry Gibbs, by the way, is still alive at the time of this recording, age 101. Much respect. Following the Terry Gibbs string can take us to some very interesting places, most notably due to his longtime association with Phil Spector. No relation to Abner. Two Spector productions where Gibbs appears in 1975 are John Lennon's Rock and Roll album and Leonard Cohen's Death of a Ladies Man. Phil Spector was not the obvious choice to produce Leonard Cohen, but the album is a treasure trove for liner notes enthusiasts and Red String followers, so who am I to resist? Let's give a listen to the opening track, a tune called True Love Leaves No Traces, and pay special attention to the woman with whom Cohen is duetting.

Leonard Cohen, True Love Leaves No Traces. And the guest vocalist there was Ronnie Blakely. Cinephiles might know Ronnie Blakely from Robert Altman's 1975 film Nashville, while Dylanologists recall her from her time on the Rolling Thunder Review around that same time. Prior to that, though, Ronnie recorded an album for Elektra Records, which featured her original compositions backed by a full complement of session heavy hitters, Leland Sklar, Russ Kunkel, guys like that. The track we're about to hear also features backing vocals from a singer who was still up and coming in 1972, a young Linda Ronstadt. Here they are performing a track called Bluebird.

Bluebird by Ronnie Blakely on the Red String Radio Hour, featuring backup vocals from Linda Ronstadt. And yeah, let's go ahead and follow her string. It goes in some interesting directions, well away from the expected Laurel Canyon sound. For example, she appears on Graham Parsons' 1974 LP, Grievous Angel, singing along with Graham and Emmylou Harris on the album's closing track, In My Hour of Darkness, a song co-credited to both Graham and Emmylou. Let's give that one a listen and note the fiddle player on this one.

In My Hour of Darkness by Gram Parsons. And the musicians on that track and the Grievous Angel LP more generally could form the basis of an entirely different episode of the Red String Radio Hour. James Burton, Glenn Hardin, and Ronnie Tutt were all in Elvis Presley's group. Emmylou Harris, of course, her own thing. Lots of string to follow there. But as I say, we can only choose one. And as I suggested before, we're going to go with the fiddle player here. Byron Berline started out playing with the pretty awesome bluegrass group, the Dillards. He's on Pat Garrett and Billy the Kid by Bob Dylan, the Doobie Brothers, and he appears on the following, a track by the British folk guitarist Bert Jansch. This is from Jansch's 1974 album, L.A. Turnaround, which was produced by Michael Nesmith, who, by the way, penned the hit Different Drum, which was on Linda Ronstadt's breakout hit with the Stone Ponies. Got to make those connections wherever I can. Here's Clock Old Hen.

Bert Jansch with Cluck Old Hen featuring fiddle from Byron Berlin. Bert Jansch, and yes, I did check the pronunciation of that name, was one of the most influential guitarists of the 1960s. His composition, Blackwater Side, was the inspiration for Led Zeppelin's Black Mountain Side. His version of the folk instrumental Angie was recorded by Simon and Garfunkel, and his influence can be heard all over the works of guitarists like Nick Drake and Donovan. From 1968 to 1973, Bert Jansch was a member of the British folk group Pentangle, featuring John Renborn, Jackie McShee, Danny Thompson, and Terry Cox. And in 1969, Pentangle recorded an album called Basket of Light, featuring a song that many people thought was based on an old English folk song. That song? Yep. Sally Go Round the Roses. Let's hear their version now.

just goes to show how durable a great tune can be. From girl group pop to British folk, Sally Go Round the Roses. And with that, the Red String Radio Hour has once again formed a nice little loop.

0: Coming up from the Santa Fe Chamber Music Festival, violinists Chad Hoops and Brian Lee are the featured soloists in the great Bach Double Concerto in D Minor. I'm Kerry Frumkin. Please join me for a musical hour that also includes soprano Liv Redpath in two songs by Debussy. Also on the program, the Piano Trio No. 2 by Frank Bridge.
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composer Julia Wolf won the 2015 Pulitzer Prize in Music for her oratorio about Pennsylvania coal miners' anthracite fields. She had previously explored American labor history with her work Steel Hammer, which was a reimagining of the John Henry legend. And on this week's broadcast, we'll hear Dr. Wolf's exploration of women's labor in New York's garment industry at the turn of the 20th century. I'm Alec Baldwin. Please listen with me as we present Fire in My Mouth on the New York Philharmonic this week.